Welcome back, Cretans. I'm Susie Boneshaker, hanging out with you down in the basement here at KZSU Stanford, Northern California, broadcasting all over the world into your ears. Wow, it has been a while. Thanks for coming back to hang out with me. I've got lots of good music lined up for you tonight, including new Kathleen Hanna featuring Ad Rock, Money Mark, and Fredo Ortiz. I've got Tall Days. I played for you The Boys. I played for you Mooger. And I've got the, let's see, oh gosh, so much. I think I have the Posers and Trash Sound Conglomerate from Seattle. So much. So much. So yeah, that last song you heard was Mooger, which hopefully I'm pronouncing correctly. With their latest song, I believe, is Hysteria. They are from... Where are they from? Good question, right? Whoa. Yeah. My goodness, my notes are far away. I could barely read. They're from Buenos Aires. That's right. And we heard The Boys with Never Mind the Botox. Wink, wink. Nudge, nudge. Know what I mean? Know what I mean? Sorry, John Cousins, if you're listening. I have not mastered any accent except maybe my own. Yes. We heard the Groovy Ghoulies with Look Out, Here Comes Tomorrow. One of my favorites. Yeah, and if you like Groovy Ghoulies, you like Kepi Ghoulie, he's doing a residency in Phoenix, Arizona for the month of September. What? We're in the month of September? Why didn't anyone tell me that? Oh my goodness. So yeah, his birthday, Kepi Ghoulie's birthday, is coming up, I believe, the day after Didi Ramon's birthday. Didi is September 18th, I think, and Kepi is the 19th. Speaking of birthdays, happy early birthday to Brooks. His birthday is tomorrow. That's right. Happy early birthday. And before the Groovy Ghoulies, we heard Los Ramones with I Don't Want to Go Down to the Basement. Except I'm hanging out with yous down here in the basement. Yes, I don't have any tickets for you tonight, but I have something really special coming up in the future for you. It's very exciting. I'm not going to tell you about it until I'm ready to, you know, give those away. Not yet, but soon, soon. Let's see. Under my voice, it is the Suffragettes with Slush Puppy. They're good. So good, and so good under my voice. I can't even begin to tell you. All right, so let's see. The next song I've got lined up for you is really kind of interesting because I never thought I'd play something by originally performed by Justin Bieber. This is Kathleen Hanna and the Gang.

to L.A. 25 hearts were stolen on that day. I couldn't drop the subject. No, I couldn't let it go. I had to form their fan club right after the show. I didn't ask permission. That wasn't the punk way. I made it unofficial so I'd have no taxes to pay. But I worked hard and I earned my cred.

Yeah, I'm your girl. I'm your Thursday night girl. 5 p.m. Pacific time, 8 p.m. Eastern time. I'm Susie Boneshaker, and that was She Is My Girl by Tall Days from New Jersey. Yes, that drummer just so happens to be a DJ on WFMU with his show called Kick Out the Jams. Joey, can't remember the full moniker there, but yeah, so check them out. Tall, T-A-L-L, space, Days, D-A-Y-S. That's their latest release. Before that, ladies and gentlemen, you heard something that's on my list here. You heard, The Cramps. Silly Susie, with The Natives Are Restless. Kid Congo was a cramp for a while. He played on two albums, I believe. That Kid Congo. Well, speaking of Kid Congo, gosh darn, that song before that was Juanita and Iwan, which is Alice Bag and Kid Congo Powers with The Prez, that was released in April of 2025. And, you know, if you were listening to those lyrics, Kid Congo Powers, he was the president of the Ramones fan club. Now, I don't know if that was the nationwide fan club or the LA fan club. True story. He started out as a fan and then later became a musician, and he's just got a great story. And Alice Bag, another one with an amazing story from Los Angeles. You're just going to have to do your digging. But she played her last LA show with her current band forever and ever. I don't know if she's going to do more mellower stuff, but the hard rocking stuff is really just, you know, she's been through a lot, that Alice Bag. She's amazing, though. So that was Juanita Iwan with The Prez. We heard a really new song by Kathleen Hanna featuring Ed Rock, Money Mark, and Fredo, F-R-E-D-O. Let's see if I could do that in Spanish. F-A-R-E-D-O. Why did I feel possessed to do that? I just don't know. That is the debut single from Contra Ice Volume 1, Ice Out, a benefit compilation, out October 2nd of this year via Sounds Good Records. So stay tuned for more from that release, because my personal opinion is Ice Out. Behave or get kicked in the head. Oh, yoy. Sorry, getting a little crazy political in here, but what can you do? Got to fight the good fight, and that means Ice Out. All right, so I've got you. You know what? I've got you a world premiere. I don't think it's still, even though I was supposed to play it last week and I was a bit under the weather. I've got Aspartame Daddies from Pennsylvania. Yeah, that's right. And they do the song Susie Is a Boneshaker. Wait. About me? Yes, about little old me. And it's called Carjacking. And thanks for being patient, guys. I, you know, just couldn't be here last week. You know, it happens. It's dumb being a human and getting sick. That's the only good thing about being a robot. But I don't want to be a robot, because they're scary these days, my friends. It's not like 60s sci-fi. This is like real-life scary robots. Anyway, this is Carjacking, brought to you, world premiere, Aspartame Daddies, right here on Down in the Basement. Aspartame Daddies.

0: That was Somewhere in My 21. Yes, by The Posers from Texas. Where in Texas, DJ Stace? I don't remember, but I could find out for you. From the International Pop Overthrow, Volume 27. 27, 27, 27. The Posers. Yes, I'm bringing you all the genres tonight. Power pop, punk, garage, whatever. I'm bringing it to you here down in the basement. And if you have a request, you could always send it to the DJ hotline here, the text message. I can't get you anything on tonight, but maybe DJ Stace can, because he'll be here in about, depends on which clock you look at, 15 to 18 to 13, 14 minutes. 855-723-9010. One more time. For those who are now reaching for a pen, 855-723-9010 is where you can text us or you can call us. But don't you dare call tonight, because I've got nothing to say to you on the phone tonight. Tonight. Nope. No tickets, but I've got something really good for you guys coming up soon. I told you that earlier. It's one of my favorite bands. I've seen them at the Fillmore. It was me and Brooks and Kepi Ghouli, and that was fun. Yeah, I'm not going to tell you anything else. So come back next week. Maybe I'll tell you then. Before The Posers, we heard Trash Sound Conglomerate. There's no N in that word at the end, just in the beginning. That's a long word. Couldn't Hurt a Fly from their latest release, Sophomore Slump. They're from Seattle. What's up, Seattle? They're playing this week. I think it's tomorrow night. Tomorrow's Friday. Let's see. Looking through my notes. They're playing this Saturday in Richmond at the Planetarium. Sounds like a really interesting venue. So, yeah, if you're not doing anything, you should just, you know, pop on over there and see what happens. We heard that set. Quick little set. Aspartame Daddies with Carjacking from their latest release. Has not come out yet, if I'm not mistaken. That's coming out. Sugar Rush Riot in November. Oh, November. That's my month. That's Scorpio season, my friends. Will I do an All Susie song show for my birthday? Should I do something different? I don't know. I'm already working on a Susie show, but maybe I'll do something different. Who knows? Either way, that's in November for the new album from Aspartame Daddies. Did you see how I made it about me? That's a Scorpio for you. I don't know. Maybe it's not a Scorpio. Maybe I'm just a narcissist. Are Scorpios narcissists by rule? Not necessarily. DJ Stace is looking to see if he's got tickets to give away. Not this Slim Pickens. And he has no idea what I'm talking about. It's top secret. Neener, neener, neener.
1: DJ Stace has no tickets to give away.
0: He's got nothing. Yeah. He's got nothing.
1: DJ Stace has never heard of any of these
0: tickets. Yeah, so whatever. I don't have that many songs picked out to go to the end of the hour, so I might get a little crazy at the end here. You know, why don't I... But don't you look. Cheating.
1: What?
0: That's cheating if you look.
1: Correct.
0: He's correct. I'm going to say some hellos to my friends out there in Radioland. As I blast myself with some surfer jazz there. I'm going to say hello to Petey, Margariti, Auntie Vixen, and Harrison. Harrison is one of the best doggos in the whole entire world. Hello, Harrison. He's right up there with my buddy Blue. Hi, Blue, if you're tuned in. And Brooks, celebrating a birthday tomorrow. Always a special...
1: Brooks.
0: Yes, Blue, we don't know when his birthday is. But every day we celebrate that darn dog. He's the best. He's fluffy and sweet. Just a tiny bit barky. That's all right. I'm really sorry. I'm an amateur. That's better. Who else are we going to say hello to? We can say hi to Steph, who's tuned in, probably making some fabulous dinner. Say hello to Buki Tuna Cat in Southern California. Good evening. Going to also say hello to Felix Iliandra in Southern California. Always tuned in, no matter what. Maybe Greg and Lindazzle are tuned in. They seem to tune in when I'm not around, which is kind of hilarious. But I love you anyway, you guys. Good evening, John Cousins in the Midwest. Tuned in, saying hello, hoping you're doing good. DJ Stace nodded and said, oh, yeah. Oh, yeah, that's our buddy, John Cousins. He's truly like a mentor to most of us here at KZSU because he's the bestest. Yeah, he's good people. I could barely hear DJ Stace with my headphones on, but I'm managing amazingly enough. All right, let's see. I will be here next week. I don't think sports is going to evict me from my time slot. I hope not. Because I've got... Oh, I could tell you about what I'm going to play for you new next week. I've got TA80 covering Rob Moss and the Skin Tight Skin. I've got Rob Moss and the Skin Tight Skin covering TA80. Oh, those guys usually are tuned in. Amy and Jamin from TA80 from Phoenix. So hey, you guys, and Olive and all the kitties. I've got new Lindas lined up for next week. Let's see, Death Valley Girls, the second song from their new LP, Brad Marino, and a new Perilous. That's right, ladies and gentlemen. I've got lots of new music lined up for you next week, so come back next Thursday, 5 p.m. Pacific, 8 p.m., whatever it's called, Eastern Time. And you know what? We lost Dolly Parton while I was away, and that was really...
1: It was the worst thing ever.
0: But gosh darn the gift she gave us. And not to be like a jerk or anything, but I kind of expected that to happen when she was having her health issues.
1: Here's the thing about not having Dolly Parton. We don't know who the best human is now.
0: No, we do. Yes, we do.
1: Who?
0: Dolly Parton. Well, end of story.
1: Right.
0: F that off.
1: Yes, of course. Right. But
0: and yeah. Period at the end of that sentence.
1: Like historically and always and forever, the best human will always be Dolly.
0: If Jesus was real, he's a close second.
1: But who is the best living human now? That's the thing.
0: All right.
1: We don't know that.
0: The competition's on. I think it's my friend Kepi Ghouli. Yep. Not really up for debate there, Stace. Not really up for debate. Okay, so I got some Dolly Parton, my favorite song, up for you. We also have to nod over to Tim Curry. He also decided to leave this earth while I was away. So we'll give him a nod, and let's see if I have any more time left after that. Or I'll just turn it over to Stace. We'll see. But I love you, Dolly Parton. I love you, Tim Curry. I love you, Stace. And I love all of you out there. Just make sure you get registered to vote because it's very important. That goes hand in hand with love, right? Voting is doing the right thing. Love is doing the right thing. Whatever. Anyway, so let's go ahead and get my act together and give you some Dolly Parton. This is one of my top favorite Dolly Parton songs. It's not a rocker, but it's a really good one. These Old Bones.

0: later, and one day, it came about.
1: Well, I know the Jews are coming. I could feel it in my bones. These old bones have also told me that I won't be here for long. Did you know that you was adopted? Did you know you once was mine? But the county took you from me, said I wouldn't right mind. But I just knowed I had to see you before these bones was laid to rest. So I conjured up a message. It must have worked, I guess. This gift runs in the family. I know you also know. And I passed this gift on to you. These old bones, they're just for show. These old bones will tell you story. These old bones.

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2: 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My name is Stace, and this is the Library Show here on KZSU 90.1 FM, Stanford, California. As always, if you want to reach me here in the studio, you can do so with your thumbs or your voice at 855-723-9010. We've actually got the text messaging system fixed now, so I can text you back. It's really cool. So send me a text. Use your thumbs if you want to. That's the easiest way to get in touch with me. It's a little tight sometimes in here to talk on the phone because, you know, the DJs here do everything. We don't have producers usually. So we're doing all of the live playlist and the live music and the live everything and the live screwing up and all of that. So let's get to the music. This is brand new stuff from TV Priest from the forthcoming album Cartoons. This is called Just So You Know.

0: rounding out the bottom of a triple shot of Queens of the Stone Age. That is Insignificant Other from the single of the same name. I wish I could read the album cover on this single, because apparently there's an album coming out, and it looks like Perfect instead of Perfect. It's got an H on the end. Maybe that's the new album. I don't know. Good stuff from them. Before that, you heard Born to Hula. That's a non-LP version from Rated R, the deluxe edition. And before that, you heard In the Fade from the original version of Rated R. Their sophomore release, I believe. I still think Queens of the Stone Age, their eponymous first release, is the best album. Just right out of the gate. Unbelievable. Ty Segall before that with Play Cowboys off his new album called Chrome. New Dinosaur Jr. before that, the title track from the new album Blowing Up. Idols, Rabbit Run, the Interpol remix from the single of the same name out on Partisan Records. And started off the whole show and the set with brand new stuff from TV Priest, Just So You Know, from their forthcoming album, Cartoons. My name is Stace. This is the Library Show here on KZSU 90.1 FM, Stanford, California. 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Let me know what you want to hear. Let me know if you like what you're hearing. 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Let's have the boys tell you about that. We'll be right back after this business.
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3: All right, let's get right back to the music. Bodega's got a new album coming out soon. They've been trickling out some singles, and this one's pretty good. As someone who works in a library, a rockin' single from Bodega called Literary World is not too bad. Here you go.

0: That is brand new from Annabelle Chairlegs, hailing from Austin, Texas. That is off of the re-release, the Waking Up Deluxe release of the Waking Up album that came out earlier this year. I Feel So Mad. Before that, new stuff from Avalanches with Karen O, that track called Blue Shadows. Going back to, I don't even know, maybe 2005, Angel Olsen, Shut Up, Kiss Me, from the album My Woman. Brand new stuff from Sylvan Esso, Hot Slob, from the forthcoming album. And let's see, gosh, this was a long set. Carolyn Rose, new stuff from Carolyn Rose. Chow Mein, the name of that track. That's off the forthcoming album, Gentling the Horse at the Walt Whitman Mall. I don't know why that tickles me, but it's a funny album name. Sneaker Pimps with a cover of Duran Duran's The Chauffeur. And yeah, that was the switchover at the hour. I didn't come in and break and tell you what happened to you before that. Let's go ahead and do that. The Cure with A Forest. That's off of 17 Seconds. It's hard to believe that that track is 46 years old. Adam and the Ants, even older. Kings of the Wild Frontier from the album of the same name. New stuff from Orville Peck, already gone off of what I assume is going to be a new album. Sharp Pins. Man, I tell you what, this new Sharp Pins album sounds like it's been transported from the 60s. It's called Mod Mayday 23. That track that I played is called Live Without Her Love. The whole thing is fantastic from start to finish. Go check it out after the show. New Order with Ceremony, that's the remix from 2011 off the album Total, and started off just a ridiculously long set with brand new Bodega. Literary World off of the upcoming All Inside Aquarium. My name is Stasis, the Library Show. Let's get some business out of the way and we'll be right back.
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2: All right, one of my favorite things about this next band is how prolific they have been over the last year. And just to prove a point, they have released a brand new track. It's called When We First Met. Here's the top end of a triple shot of Twisted Teen.

from the album called Album. That is Public Image Limited with one of my favorite songs ever, Ease. It still just blows me away that Steve Vai played lead guitar on an album for Johnny Rotten. Before that, Car Seat Headrest, Destroyed by Hippie Powers. Concrete Blonde before that, Still in Hollywood from the album of the same name. That track is probably, I haven't listened to that in 30 years. Viagra Boys, Man Made of Meat from the latest Japanese deluxe edition of Viagra Boys. The Bobby Lees with Got Me Good off of New Self, and a triple shot of Twisted Teens. Peekaboo Hand from Blame the Clown, Riding from Florida Water Blues, and Brand New When We First Met from the single of the same name. My name is Stace. This has been the Library Show. I got time for one more. It's going to be this one. We'll see you next week. This is new stuff from Royal Blood. Get ready to kick stuff over.

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1: Adolescent psychiatrist and assistant professor at Stanford University School of Medicine, Dr. Al Atkins. 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
2: Hey, everybody.
1: Fourth-year medical student, River Evans. 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
3: Hello.
1: And third-year medical resident, Yaz DeCama. 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
1: The views expressed on Let's Get Psyched are those of the speaker. They do not represent the University of California, UC Riverside's Counseling and Psychological Services, UCR School of Medicine, and Stanford University School of Medicine. All patients described here are either composite patients or have given written consent. Let's Get Psyched is not intended to replace mental health assessment and treatment. The information shared on the show is for educational purposes only. Well, in this episode, we're going to talk about combating nihilistic depression. It's going to be a very interesting topic and a lot of perhaps some philosophy here. And to do that, we're thrilled to have joined us Dr. Amy Dreyer and Dr. Edward McPhee. Dr. Dreyer is a licensed psychologist and an assistant professor at the University of Colorado School of Medicine. She specializes in delivering evidence-based therapies for a variety of psychiatric conditions with a specialty in trauma and PTSD. She recently obtained her natural medicine facilitator and training license from Colorado State's regulated psilocybin-assisted psychotherapy program. In addition to therapy, Dr. Dreyer also provides psychological assessment, psychotherapy training, and supervision for psychiatry residents and psychology trainees, and is also involved in various quality improvement projects. Dr. Dreyer is also the Director of Psychology for the Adult Division of the Department of Psychiatry. Dr. Dreyer, welcome to Let's Get Psyched.
3: Thank you so much. Excited to be here.
1: Fun fact about you, you're also going to be taking the certification to drive a Zamboni.
3: That is right.
5: Okay. Okay, just trying to wrap my mind around that.
1: We are also thrilled to have joined us Dr. Edward McPhee. Dr. Edward McPhee is a trauma psychiatrist and associate professor at the University of Colorado School of Medicine. He's worked in most psychiatric settings and currently does his clinical work on the inpatient psychiatric unit and in the outpatient resident training clinic. He serves as the UC Health Clinical Director for Psychiatry, which means that he oversees the hospital-based teams in the adult division for the Department of Psychiatry. He's long been an integrationalist, and he has a strong interest in meaning and self-cultivation. And it's led him to explore many different aspects of philosophy, positive psychology, and psychotherapy. And his fun fact is he's been into electronic music for over 30 years, and he particularly is invested in a genre known as drum and bass, in which you'll see and hear speeds of 160 to 170 beats per minute and deep bass lines. I'm really eager to listen to these, Dr. McPhee.
6: I can give you recommendations.
1: Oh, good. I'm going to wait for the show. People wait after the show for recommendations. Thank you for joining us for this edition of Let's Get Psyched.
6: I'm glad to be here.
1: Al, you wanted to ask the first question. Go, take it away.
2: I just want to share something that I think may be familiar to y'all. So there's a kind of archetypal patient who's struggling, but not with necessarily sadness first and foremost, the way we often think of the depressed patient. They're struggling with blahness. They're saying that the world is going so rough right now. Why grow up? Why do this? Maybe suicide is looking attractive, not because it's an escape from intense pain, but because everything just feels so muted. And suicide might even just kind of feel interesting. There's this sort of lack of dramatic suffering and also maybe a lack of motivation to get out of the suffering. And, you know, we know that anhedonia and lack of sort of wanting to do some of the behavioral activation that makes us better, that that's a symptom of depression. But when we get these nihilistic kind of ennui patients, we don't know what to, or I'll say, I don't know what to do. And with that, I'd like to kind of ask y'all, Ed, what do you do for these patients?
6: Yeah, unfortunately, folks like this have been around for some time now. This is not necessarily a new thing. But I think that we've been hearing about folks like this and meeting up with them more regularly here. Particularly with everything that's been going on in the world. I mean, there's the idea that we are facing a meta crisis, which is an overlapping set of crises that have similar, that are different, but they have a similar root. So this can include the political climate, it can include climate change, income inequality, all of those sorts of things. And how do we tackle this? And it's very easy to fall into the trap of nihilism. But we have to define what nihilism actually is, right? So I think it's very easy, and we certainly see in the popular press just throwing around the word nihilism, but we have to define what that actually means. So nihilism, the way that it's defined in philosophy, is more of a belief in nothing, nihil being nothing. And that, as you can kind of guess, is totally non-functional as a belief system. How can you possibly believe in nothing? We are meaning-making creatures. We do it automatically, which is something I'm sure we'll get into. And that it's completely non-functional. So when I think we're talking about people who are nihilistic, I think we're talking more about a profound skepticism about everything, about politics, about interpersonal relationships, about the future, about a sense of purpose, about everything. So it's a sort of functional belief system, but not a very good one, not one that's going to lead you to any sort of happiness. And when I think of nihilism, I think of the philosopher Friedrich Nietzsche, who wrote extensively about nihilism. And he wrote about the idea of passive nihilism, which is exactly what Al was talking about here, is that kind of blahness. Nothing, there's nothing to enjoy. There's no richness to life. You don't know why you're going on, etc. And it comes largely from experiences, right? So we certainly work, Amy and I definitely work with folks who are nihilistic because of traumatic experiences and how that just demolishes a belief system. But also your own experiences in the world, when you see things like, oh my God, there's climate change. What are we possibly going to do about this? This is a Herculean task, and yet nobody's doing anything about that. So it's easy to fall into this trap of a passive nihilism, the equivalent of woe is me, I can't do anything about it, and that just kind of shuts everything down. However, Nietzsche also talked about nihilism as being two phases, that there's a passive nihilism and an active nihilism. And the active, so he described passive nihilism as being what he called a transitional phase, and that you can't stay there indefinitely. You need to move on to something that's going to be more functional. And that's exactly what he talked about, though he didn't get a chance to really explore it as fully as he would have liked, because he ended up dealing with his own illness, probably mental health illness, and he was never able to really complete his writings. But other philosophers, other existentialists picked up on the idea, including Albert Camus, who wrote The Myth of Sisyphus, as well as The Stranger. And, you know, the idea is that we exist in this world that is absurd, the way that Camus had talked about it. We don't get the answers to things. And there are things that go on that are just strange, absurd, they should never happen, but we can't do anything about it. So then the question becomes, how do we go about living our life as best as possible, despite these limitations? And that's really where Camus and the other existentialists really kind of took up the cause and tried to bring it into something that we could actually use. And in particular, there was Viktor Frankl. Viktor Frankl was an Austrian psychiatrist, also a Holocaust survivor. And after getting out of the concentration camps, he wrote Man's Search for Meaning, which talked about how you can find meaning even under the worst of circumstances. He wrote a book later on, Say Yes to Life in Spite of Everything. And I think that that's a nice way of putting it. And for me, at least, that's kind of where this effort of, we'll call it the balanced meaning model, kind of picks up. So we wanted to kind of say, okay, well, Frankl had some really good ideas, but they were circa 1930s, 1940s. We've learned a lot about meaning in the meantime. So we wanted to be able to say, okay, what do we know about meaning, and to put it together into something that's going to be more modern and more coherent. So that's where this model picks up here. So for myself, I read Man's Search for Meaning back in 2009, and I found it very inspirational. But I also felt that it was incomplete. It was missing something. But that's something, and that something was important, but I couldn't quite figure it out at the time. So what I did, though, back in 2009, 2010, one of my fellow colleagues at the Ann Arbor VA and I created a PTSD meaning-making group that was designed to be a recovery group for those folks who had gone through psychotherapy, had gone through medication trials, but still felt like their life wasn't complete. They weren't living the life that they wanted to live. So we created a meaning-making group, partially based off of logotherapy, Viktor Frankl's work, but then also expanding it much more into the cognitive domain because we needed it to fit more with cognitive behavioral forms of therapy. And the group was very successful. We ran a total of 5 groups, and the veterans who were in it really loved it. In fact, one of them had said, "I'd take a bullet for you all," which is very powerful. Time moved on. We finished 5 groups. I ended up moving to a different VA, and I wasn't able to kind of restart that group where I was at. It's a much smaller VA, but I continued to learn about meaning in all of its facets. I kind of really caught the meaning-making bug, and I wanted to learn more and more about it. Fast forward to today, to more modern times. A couple of years back in 2023, Amy and I had done a grand rounds on gratitude for the Department of Psychiatry, which was great. And that led to, in 2024, a grand rounds on savoring in gratitude. The first one was for the Department of Psychiatry. The second one, the saving in gratitude, was for the Department of Family Medicine. So we were kind of, and we were hitting on something. It was for the month of November, it was Thanksgiving, the holidays. We figured, okay, we needed to bring the positivity and meaning. Flash forward to last year, the chair of the Department of Family Medicine invited Amy and myself to do a grand rounds and to do it on savoring in gratitude. And Amy and I talked about it, and we said, well, we could do something more, because savoring in gratitude is only one aspect of living meaningfully. It's in and of itself, it's useful, but it's far from being complete. So we twisted the arm of the chair of the Department of Family Medicine, and she let us do a grand rounds on finding meaning in medicine, which was a nice way to kind of start to put everything together. And this led to the development of the balanced meaning model, which is the idea that there's not just one form of meaning that is out there. There are actually a lot of them. So there's a nice quote from Reinhold Niebuhr, who was a Christian theologian and an existential Christian existentialist. And it's, every time I find the meaning of life, they change it. And what does that actually mean? Well, it means two things to me. First, meaning of life is not something we can actually find. As Viktor Frankl had talked about it, it's a question of ultimate meaning. We don't get the answers to that. But we can find meaning in life. And what the other part that I took about from that statement there changes. Well, yes, it does, because it's not a single facet. It's a bunch of different things that allow us to live meaningfully. So this led to the idea of, how do we capture the different facets of meaning? How do we categorize them? And this led to the 4 domains of meaning that are part of the model, which would be relational, experiential, cognitive, and purpose, which would, you could also call it behavioral, which, to those of you who are therapists, that sounds a lot like the roughly the 4 main categories of psychotherapy. And it's because that's a good classification system. So that was those were the domains of meaning. But then what does meaning actually mean, right? That's not a definition, that's just a categorization. So going back to Viktor Frankl, he had talked about the idea of reaching for the ideal, even though you know you'll never get there. He gave a wonderful analogy of flying, and there's a good YouTube video on that from his discussion that he had in Toronto. And that I really caught, that definitely struck something for me. Yes, we want to reach that ideal in life, but we never quite get there. Or if we do, it's for very limited periods of time. We live in the real. So what we want to do is we want to make the real as close to the ideal as possible. And that's what's meaningful.
4: And I want to jump in and ask a question here, because we fast forward through some of these thinkers and writers. You start with Nietzsche, you go to Camus, Frankl, and I can't help but think about, as you fast forward into contemporary times, mm-hmm. I find myself thinking how in the past and still in the present, though I feel like contemporary times are changing, people found meaning a lot through these like societal blueprints, culture, mm-hmm. religion, tradition. And as you're speaking about like, let's develop the ideal. Is this an ideal that is individualistically driven? Is this an ideal that is societally driven? How does one lean towards an ideal? And yeah, if you could speak on that.
6: Totally. So I think that you're hitting on something important. And John Vervaeke, who has a lot of good YouTube videos, he coined the term the meaning crisis. And he said that back in the, historically for humanity, back in more indigenous times and then into more, we'll say pre-modern times, meaning was just baked into things. That especially as, you know, religion was just part of the culture. And as we moved into the scientific revolution, the modern times, it started to get disconnected. That we started to live much more secular lives and we had to find our own personal meanings. And everybody's sense of meaning is different. For example, I find the idea of being a Zamboni driver kind of fascinating, but it's not me, right? That's distinctly Amy, and I'm really glad that she's pursuing that. For me, it's more meaning. Right. But so there's an individual aspect to it, but I think there's also common themes that come through. And those we can think of in terms of more of the sense of virtues, particularly what Aristotle had talked about. Those things I think are more universal. Truth, justice, humility, all of these sorts of things, these are virtues and they apply to everyone. And we've moved away from those over time. And I think that that is a big problem, that it's become very individualistic in terms of our sense of meaning. And it becomes really hard to agree on anything. So with our model, we are talking about finding meaning individually, but it's got

0: If the things that are we are relating to are struggling, we're going to struggle. Right? It's an open system. So therefore they struggle, we struggle. So we need to be able to say, okay, I am important, but so is the we. So I love the term coming from a more African philosophy of Ubuntu, which is I am because we are. And I think that that's a nice way of putting it.
1: Yeah, and
0: You
1: I'll add,
0: want to
1: yeah,
0: chime in?
1: from a clinical perspective, when I'm working with individuals who are struggling with meaning, I find having a culturally informed approach is really important here to know that some folks are going to just be drawn to a more individualistic definition of ideals and virtue and meaning, while as others, we could, if we're not seeing it through that culturally informed lens, might miss the fact that they have something that's linguistically important or ethnically important, nationalistically, religiously important that we have to capitalize on when we're helping them kind of find this ideal state and develop meaning. So I think that's a really important question that for some folks, leveraging the collective is going to be way more meaningful than our traditional Western individualistic perspective.
2: I have a quick question too. It's a bit of a side note, but I was curious when you're seeing patients that are struggling to find meaning, struggling with that aspect, are they coming in for depression, or what is kind of bringing them in to seek help in the first place? Whether it's maybe they know they are struggling to find meaning, or maybe they just feel like something's off or they're depressed. What does that usually look like?
0: Do you want me to try that first, Amy, or do you want to do that?
1: Yeah, I mean, I think I have some ideas here. I think it can look like depression often, like that would be the classic way to maybe see it. But honestly, I see folks that come in that are anxious, that are almost overacting or overdoing in order to kind of like make up for things or to almost in kind of like a desperate attempt to like find something that's going to, make meaning for them. And that's not as obvious as when somebody comes in and they're like really anhedonic and kind of making expressions of like nothing matters, what's the point? And so anxiety is a tricky one. It can kind of hide this lack of meaning and you've got to be aware that it can present in that way. So that's just something to look for in
0: Yeah,
1: those kind of
0: absolutely.
1: scenarios.
0: The depression and anxiety can be very closely intertwined there. And that's where it behooves you to actually ask about these things and to screen for it. There is actually a scale, I believe it's called the existential nihilism scale, that you can use to get a sense as to how nihilistic somebody is. And when I've given it to these sorts of patients, they come back pretty high. It's not designed for clinical use, but it's actually a reasonable tool. So when we come across these sorts of patients here, we can work with them on developing their sense of meaning. And that's kind of where we're going with this particular model, is how do we help them to build meaning in all four domains? And to reestablish what was potentially never there or what got broken over time. And to say, okay, yes, relationships, experiences, cognitions, purpose, all of them are important. And it's important to have them in balance because we've certainly all run into people who think too much, who act too much, and they have no contact with their experiences, i.e., their emotions. And their relationships are terrible, right? So it's not just one or two things, it's a whole slew of them, and it needs to be in balance. And you could, at least in theory, and this is something that Amy and I want to develop, kind of an assessment for what are their strengths and what are their weaknesses from a meaning making perspective. And what you're probably going to find is that some people are excelling in certain areas and they're really struggling in others. So you could actually start to tailor your interventions to where they're struggling with the hopes of bringing them up to thriving.
1: Yeah, there's Ed and I are both integrative therapists. We're involved in a unified psychotherapy project. And it's interesting when we started talking about this balanced meaning model because there's wisdom in all of the traditional psychotherapies that are

0: evidence-based that don't explicitly talk about meaning. Some of them do, but they don't all explicitly talk about meaning. But when you think about the interventions and how they can apply to fostering meaning in these four different domains, there's a wealth of wisdom out there in these theories. And it's just thinking about them in that way can then help you kind of find the one that might be particularly salient for that person and apply it from a meaning perspective. So that's really kind of exciting when you just start to like think about it through that lens. You have a lot of opportunities in that way.
1: Totally. And if you expand it out to positive psychology, yep. research-based aspects, philosophy, yep. even cultural ideas. Like I've gotten into a bunch of ideas from Japanese thinking, which I think could be very valuable towards a meaning-making perspective. So there's a humongous amount of ideas out there. And I think that's one of the things that Amy and I have realized about this project is that we have to put them together. We have to find a way of bringing all these amazing thoughts together and packaging them in a way that's going to be useful for people.
2: I found myself, I'm reflecting on the four domains, which you describe as purpose, relational.
1: Experiential.
2: And what's the last?
1: Cognitive.
2: Cognitive. I find I'm reflecting on them and I'm thinking about someone who might present. I really like reading Irv Yalom. So this to preface, yes. Someone could present with a form of like ruminative thoughts on death. And like I think of his work, I wish I could have reread his chapter on meaninglessness in his existential psychotherapy text. Because he has like death, meaninglessness, freedom, and isolation. I love that. Yep. And I find within the construct death, I don't hear it being explored. And I wonder if someone came to you and was struggling with a profound sense of difficulty finding meaning in life with the thought that it just ends. How will you start with them?
1: So I'll start with the end on that one there. So to kind of go Irv Yalom's perspective that this is death anxiety and this is perfectly normal, right? To really work on emphasizing that this is a normal part of human nature. And you guys may not have ever heard of this, but the idea of terror management theory, which is kind of the research version of death anxiety and how people respond often in more conservative ways when they're presented with their own mortality or other people's mortality. You know, I love the title of Yalom's book, Staring at the Sun, that you can only look at the sun for a brief moment before you have to look away. And that's the equivalent with death. And the way that, you know, we would approach it from this perspective is that we don't know what happens after death, right? Nobody can tell you conclusively whether or not it is the end or whether there is something more to it. So I'm going to extrapolate from the philosopher / first American psychologist, William James, on this one. He used the term an overbelief to describe things where you can't actually know the answer. Let's just say like free will. We don't know if we have free will or not, but we can choose the perspective that's going to be most beneficial for us. So we cannot prove that there is life after death, but I can choose to believe in that. And I think that that's actually a reasonable approach towards this because you can work yourself in circles. And I can say for myself here, I'm someone who's had pretty significant death anxiety as well. So you can choose to believe whatever you want to believe. And then there's another aspect of things here too in our model, especially in the experiential part, which is the spiritual element. Right, that we can't, there are spiritual experiences, including ones that are relatively common, such as mindfulness or a sense of flow, being in love, aesthetic beauty. You know, for me, as mentioned earlier on, that I love electronic music, and there's something deeply spiritual about electronic music for me. What does that mean? Well, it doesn't, there's nothing conclusive about it, but I think that there's something meaningful here. And then there are other experiences that people can have, such as synchronicities or hearing the voice of God, that are perfectly normal. And they kind of point you in that direction. So again, it's up to you to decide what you want to believe in terms of death anxiety, but it also, there's the possibility here that there is more. And again, it's up to you. You decide what you want to believe because, you know, that's your right. You have the free will there.
3: And that's all the time we have for this edition of Let's Get Psyched. Today we talked about nihilistic depression, death anxiety, with Dr. Edward McPhee and Dr. Amy Dreyer. Thank you both, Ed, Amy.
0: Thank you.
3: And thank you also to our co-hosts, Drs. Al Atkins, Yasmin DeCama, and medical school student River Evans.

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I know the moves I'm supposed to make. 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

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And at the bottom of every hour, a track recently added to our rotation of the very latest music in our library.

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0: Thanks for coming out tonight and digging the blues harmonica.
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The house settles down after holding itself up all day. Shoulder slumps, gives a big sigh. You hear no one's footfall in the hall. That drip in the kitchen sink marking time. June bug on the window screen can't get in, but he keeps on trying. One way or another,

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The northern lights in the Milky Way. You can't see that stuff in the day. When the truth turns its back on the sun, the stars come out and the planets start to run around. Now they call that day is done, but really it's just getting started. Some folks take comfort in that.

How dark is it? 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How dark is it? It's so dark you can smell the moon. How dark is it? It's so dark the wind gets lost. How dark is it? It's so dark the sky's on fire. How dark is it? It's so dark you can see Clarksdale, Mississippi from here.

This is Zootopia on KZSU Stanford, playing tracks from albums our DJs have played the most over the last 25 years. And at the bottom of every hour, a track recently added to our rotation of the very latest music in our library.

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1: Able missives, rich deciduous, coffee swift meets aphorism. The bastard, where's the payoff? Amplification, indecision,

This is Zootopia on KZSU Stanford, playing tracks from albums our DJs have played the most over the last 25 years. 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

0: 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And it's fun being a fan now, don't get me wrong, but sitting in the stands feels like I'm missing out on all the action, you know? I wanted to get back in the game, so I signed up to be a high school official. 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

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All your closed door conversations, we're always listening. 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

0: This is Zootopia on KZSU Stanford, playing tracks from albums our DJs have played the most over the last 25 years. 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

This is Zootopia on KZSU Stanford, playing tracks from albums our DJs have played the most over the last 25 years. And at the bottom of every hour, a track recently added to our rotation of the very latest music in our library.

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We inaugurate the evening, just drumming up a little weirdness. 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

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Somersaults.

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1: This is Zootopia on KZSU Stanford, playing tracks from albums our DJs have played the most over the last 25 years. And at the bottom of every hour, a track recently added to our rotation of the very latest music in our library.

0: Hi, I'm Ryan Blaney, a third-generation race car driver, and we dedicate a lot of our time to going as fast as possible. 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

window and taking sips off his drink. He said, I've been to Kansas City, boys, I've been to New York too. But there was no place on earth quite like Central Avenue. But to look at it now, you won't believe it was true.

This is the music our DJs have played the most over the last 25 years. It's a slice of musical history. Zootopia on KZSU Stanford.

This is Zootopia on KZSU Stanford, playing tracks from albums our DJs have played the most over the last 25 years. And at the bottom of every hour, a track recently added to our rotation of the very latest music in our library.

the evening air in the summertime. Summertime. Summertime. Summertime. Summertime. Summertime.

0: just didn't want it bad enough. That should have been an easy win. What were you doing out there? You gotta hustle. You could have made that play if you'd been open.
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1: 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I still own my firearm. I keep it in a safe because I want to keep my grandson and myself safe.
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This is Zootopia on KZSU Stanford, playing tracks from albums our DJs have played the most over the last 25 years. And at the bottom of every hour, a track recently added to our rotation of the very latest music in our library. I can't.

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Will you help me? Or will you cut me? Are you smiling? Or are you sad?

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And good morning to you. 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I recognize that it is the 25th anniversary of 9/11, but today, because so many of the media outlets across the country are covering that and they're doing it much better than we could do, while we certainly pay our respects and have our individual remembrances of what it was like on that morning 25 years ago, I'm going to go ahead and leave that to them and just focus on a typical KZSU Time Traveler show. The short stack of classics will not be tied into the theme today, and we'll just proceed with the show that you would expect, the indie pop, rock, and folk that's been coming out recently. My short stack today will take us back to 1988, this same week in September of 1988 on the short stack. That'll be at the bottom of the 10 o'clock hour on KZSU. We started off this morning with the latest from originally UK artist, but he now lives in Nashville, Robin Hitchcock. He's got an album out called The Confuser, and that was My Dead Astronaut. And before that, or following that, it was Portland Town from the band Heavenly. That is definitely a UK band, and their latest album is called Highway to Heavenly. I do have a featured album of the week. Today we're going to head down to Austin, Texas, and check out the latest from Shearwater. The first track from that album will be coming your way at the bottom of this hour, around 9:30 this morning, here on the KZSU Time Traveler Show. So that's what we do throughout the morning, as I've said a couple of times already. Indie, pop, rock, and folk, your faves, the new ones that are coming out here on the KZSU Time Traveler Program.

decide that it was going to be a little bit wonky this morning and decided it was not happy with the real estate track that I was playing from an older album called Atlas, and that it would stop and start and stop and start. And then finally, it looked like that was going to be it. So it took me a moment to get that CD out of that player and wouldn't even eject the CD and then get it into the other one. So that's what was going on this morning. 9:28 on your Friday morning with Francis. That was indeed Real Estate right before Lucy Dacus. Let's go back through the set. Lucy Dacus wrapped us up from Forever is a Feeling. That's her 2025 album, Best Guess, the name of that track, a romantic love song to her squeeze. Before that, going back to 2014, Real Estate's album, Atlas, and that was Had to Hear, and we did. We had to hear that, so I moved it from one CD player into the other, and the CD player that I used is going to take a break for the rest of the morning. Cindy is the name of a San Francisco band. They have an album called Another Country. We heard Daytime. This is Lorelei. That is a new track. That is actually the name of the band, although it's really just a guy. It's Nate Amos. He's also in the band, by the way, Water From Your Eyes. I played something from them last year that was really, really great. But This Is Lorelei, his other project, has a new album out called The Singer In My Band. And that was Billy Came Back. And we started off with Howdy, a band, also a band from Texas, which is where our band that has the featured album of the week this week is from. I don't know if they're from the same city. Howdy spells their name with two V's, which then looks like a W. The new album is called Big World. That was Try, Try, Try. Okay, we're now all the way to 9:30 on your Friday morning. I'm going to take a quick stop for a couple of messages, and then it will indeed be time for our first track from my featured album of the week from the band Shearwater. Rocks, papers, maps, spatial data, and snacks. On Friday, a week from today, from 2 until 4:30 p.m., you're invited to the Branner Earth Science Library and Map Collections open house. You can drop in for guided tours of the library and map collections, explore the Stanford Dorr School of Sustainability specimen collections, and get quick demos of ArcGIS Online, Planet.com daily satellite imagery, and Google Earth's engine analysis platform. 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And check out events.stanford.edu for more info about this event and other Orientation Week events at Stanford University Libraries. The students still aren't here. They'll be back a week from today, or maybe over the weekend, a week from this weekend, because school starts a week from Monday here on campus. So it's still the quiet time of summer before all the undergrads get back on campus. I think the grads might be here already, but the undergrads aren't on campus yet. Bye Bye Kids Cancer is hosting its 12th annual talent show to raise money for pediatric cancer research at Lucile Packard Children's Hospital at Stanford. The show will feature kids ages 5 through 18 singing, dancing, or playing an instrument, and it'll be held at Valencia Park at Santana Row tomorrow from 1 until 3 p.m. The show's free, but 100% of every tax-deductible dollar you might decide to donate goes to vital research to help children. For more info, visit byebyekidscancer.org. If you regularly tune into KZSU's University Public Workshop Worship Broadcast, workshop, who would say that? Worship Broadcast, mark your calendar for a week from Sunday, September 20th, that's when services are scheduled to return. Stanford's stunning Memorial Church in the Quad has been undergoing sound system renovations over the summer, and during construction, the church has been closed to visitors, and there have been no Sunday 11 a.m. services. But you can join us 1 week from this Sunday, that's Sunday, September 20th,
when the Reverend Dr. Sakina Young Skaggs, pastor of Memorial Church,

Church and other ministers return to the air weekly on your Stanford University radio station, 90.1 FM, KZSU. All right, I'm sure you've been waiting for that throughout the summer. It's time for the first track from my featured album of the week. It's The New World by Austin band Shearwater. Frontman, multi-instrumentalist, and lead singer Jonathan Myberg has a fascinating range of interests, and these come through in his music. He holds a master's degree from the University of Texas in geography and ornithology, and he frequently travels around the globe to places as remote as Antarctica. While conducting research for his books and papers, he often captures audio, Tasmanian forest ravens, church bells, and blackbirds in Berlin, coyotes in Texas, and London street sounds, all of which you can hear in his new album. Shearwater's music can be ethereal and atmospheric, but Myberg creates catchy melodies as well. Let's start with track two, which opens with those Berlin blackbirds and bells. It's More and More from The New World. Shearwater on KZSU.

0: That's Catherine Ann Davies. She calls herself the Anchoress, and that is Damsels featuring Eves Wilder from the album As We Once Were. Before that, the Corner Laughers from their still great 2026 album. That's going to be one of the best of the year, without a doubt. Concerns of Wasp and Willow, and we heard Larkspur Landing. Angelo D'Agostin, a singer-songwriter from the L.A. Basin area. Angel in Plain Clothes is his new album. We heard The Cure, and we started off with the first track from my featured album of the week, Austin band Shearwater. The New World is the name of the album, and we started off with the track More and More.
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0: Last week, we began with Canadian Joni Mitchell. Well, this week we'll again go north of the border with no tariffs, by the way, to open my On This Date feature with the band Lighthouse. Founded in Toronto in 1969, the collective was originally composed of 13 members. Yes, 13. Musicians covered a variety of instruments, including guitar, bass, drums, and keyboards, but also trumpet, flugelhorn, I'm sure you play that, trombone, and alto saxophone, as well as a string section with violin, viola, and cello. This enabled Lighthouse to deftly handle elements of rock, jazz, and even classical music as part of its repertoire. A great example entered the Billboard U.S. charts on this date in 1971. The jazz rock funk track was the band's biggest hit by far, reaching number 24. Bowling for Soup is an alt-rock band from the unlikely birthplace of Wichita Falls, Texas. We've been there in that state quite a bit this morning already. Formed in 1994, the band was essentially a one-hit wonder. Their only song of note broke into the Billboard list on this date in 2004, quite a few years after the other one I'm going to play. Nostalgically and a bit irreverently looking back at the year 1985. So on this date, here are 1971's One Fine Morning by Lighthouse, followed by 1985 from September of 2004 by Bowling for Soup.

That's John Ross and band from New York City, Wild Pink. It's called Round of Applause at the End of the World, and it's not a reference to what we're all thinking about today, what happened in New York City as well as in Washington, D.C. and Pennsylvania 25 years ago. But it is a reference to kind of where we are in the world and some of the issues we're dealing with in the world. That is from Wild Pink's latest called Still Coming Down. And speaking of that part of the world, Not Bad for New Jersey is Brian Fallon and the Painkillers' latest album and the title track that we played here on KZSU. Also in the set, it was Death Cab for Cutie with Trapdoor from I Built You a Tower. And the two tracks that hit the charts on this very date before the top of the hour, Bowling for Soup. And that's one I'm not sure I've played on the radio in a long, long, long time, maybe ever. 1985 from that band, and going all the way back to 1971, Canadian band Lighthouse, One Fine Morning, and that entered the Billboard U.S. charts on this date in 1971. It's 10:13. We're flying through the morning here. We're a little closer to the bottom of the hour than I usually am when I take my break. So let's get to a couple of messages and back to our featured album of the week. This week from the Austin band Shearwater. We'll hear another track from that as we head toward the short stack of classics, which is coming your way at the bottom of the hour today. 1988. 1988 from this week in September, this very same week in September, 1988 on the short stack in just a little over 15 minutes. Redwood Symphony will celebrate America's 250th birthday with a family concert featuring classics by John Williams, Aaron Copland, Leonard Bernstein, and more. The performance will take place tomorrow at 2 p.m. in the Kenyatta College Main Theater in Redwood City. Come early to meet the musicians, see the instruments up close, and enjoy live demos. Plus, for the grand finale, every audience member will get a glow stick baton, and raffle winners will join the orchestra on stage for John Philip Sousa's The Stars and Stripes Forever. 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The 42nd annual will be held Friday evening, September 25th, so you only have two more weeks to train. Luckily, no half marathon this year due to construction along the route, so you don't have to run 13.1 to be technical. But you can choose from a 5K walk starting at 7 p.m. or updated 10K or 5K circuits at 8:15 and 8:30 p.m. respectively. All courses start and end at the Baylands Athletic Center, and they head out into the nature preserve under the harvest moon. 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And it was great to hear Let's Get Psyched back on the air. It's on every Thursday evening from 8 until 8:30 p.m. on KZSU. The program addresses challenging and controversial issues across a range of psychological and psychiatric topics, examining the potential implications within a clinical environment. Let's Get Psyched is hosted by psychologist Dr. Aaron Parks, with co-hosts Dr. Alan Atkins of Stanford School of Medicine and Dr. Yasmin Dakama of the Ham Clinic in St. Paul, Minnesota. That's every Thursday evening at 8 p.m. on Stanford's radio station, KZSU 90.1 FM, and streaming at kzsu.stanford.edu/live. Okay, let's check out another track from my featured album of the week. It's The New World from Austin's Shearwater. Here's the first single from the album. The accompanying video on YouTube was filmed in Antarctica as part of lead singer-songwriter Jonathan Myberg's research at the bottom of the world. This is Daydream Unbeliever
Shearwater on KZSU.

two bands with more or less similar styles, a very dramatic kind of music. That was Future Islands, Sail, From a Hole in the Floor to a Fountain of Youth, the name of their latest album. And before that, it was another track from my featured album of the morning. We'll have a couple more of those before I get off the air at 12:07 today. A Daydream Unbeliever is what we heard. The new album is called The New World. All right, it's just about that time. We're getting close to 10:30, which is when we like to start the short stack of classics. Today, we're going to go back to the same week in September, 1988. 1988 on the short stack of classics after this from the Canadian band Mystery Jets. Love.

0: Happy birthday, Sherman.
1: Gee, thanks, Mr. Peabody. Well, what is it?
0: Well, actually, it's a time machine. I call it a Wayback. We just set it, turn it on, open the door, and there we are. Or were, really.
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Don't bring everybody down like this. Don't worry. It will soon pass, whatever it is. Don't worry, be happy.

This is an important announcement from the past. You are listening to the Time Traveler Show on KZSU Stanford. The year is 1988. This is the Short Stack of Classics. Please remain calm.

And we're back from a trip to the same week in September of 1988 on the short stack of classics on KZSU Stanford, wrapping it up with Kokomo from the Beach Boys, one of the Beach Boys' latest hits, in fact, essentially the last one that really did anything in the charts for that band. Before that, it was INXS from Australia, Never Tear Us Apart. Bruce Hornsby and the Range did Look Out Any Window from their album Southside. It was UB40 with Red Red Wine, that's from Labor of Love. Bobby McFerrin, Don't Worry, Be Happy. Peter Cetera in this set, One Good Woman from One More Story. Peter Cetera, one of the vocalists with Chicago for their first few years before he went out solo. Steve Winwood from the album Roll With It, Don't You Know What the Night Can Do. And we started off with Robert Palmer. He kicked off our set with Heavy Nova, the album Simply Irresistible, the track I selected. And all of these from this same week in September 1988 on the short stack of classics on KZSU. And as you know, we move around from decade to decade, and we've been in the more recent times the last couple of weeks. So next week, we're going way back again. It'll be September of 1966 on the short stack of classics. Got some good ones in there. The Supremes have one, Donovan. You'll hear from the Kinks. A cool one from The Circle, and not the one that we usually play. Another one that band came out with, The Beach Boys, will pop up again, but from their classic era. The Beatles, Neil Diamond. Anyway, you get the idea. It should be a fun set. September of 1966 on the short stack next Friday morning at 10:30. And we do it every Friday morning at 10:30 here on your Stanford University radio station. All right, now back to the present and the CD I'm featuring this week. The New World is the eighth album from Shearwater. They're a band out of Austin, Texas, led by Jonathan Myberg, who was originally, by the way, with Aukerville River. That's a band you may know if you have been into indie music for a while. This next track is a fabulous, kind of experimental one. It's called You and Your Dog, and features Laurie Anderson, and it really shows the tremendous range of the band. Shearwater on KZSU.

but I was thinking about you today. And I wanted you to know that I was thinking about you. Do you remember that day we drove to the beach and the sea was gone? I guess it was just a low, low tide. But you couldn't see any water at all. Just a white sky above a shimmering plain, like hammered metal in the sun. There were people walking around out there, way out, and they looked like they were floating in space. And we walked out there with your dog. What was his name? He was such a good dog. Such a good attitude. Even though we'd been bickering about him all morning. And I felt sorry about it. We talked as we walked. And we mended things a little. And then we stopped talking.

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I remember noticing how I'd been squinting because I'd forgotten my sunglasses. Everything got kind of blurry. Those tiny floating people weren't getting any closer. And then I started to get this weird, prickly feeling. Wait, isn't this what happens before a tsunami? So I turned around and walked back to the car. After a while, you and your dog came back too. And there was no tsunami. But when our eyes met, something seemed off. I had to push away the eerie thought that you weren't really you anymore. That some part of you had stayed out there. Maybe even the part I knew best. That day's bothered me ever since. And even though everything's so different now, I think even that beach is gone. I wanted to tell you that I think I was wrong. I think it was me who stayed out. Or maybe both of us did. It's nice to imagine a version of you and me that's still walking around out there, where the beach ends and the sky begins.

pulled up at the dunes, and you turned off the car, and we just sat there, listening to those little crinkling and popping sounds from the engine, with the heat seeping through the windshield. "I guess this is it," you said. "I wish I'd paid more attention. I thought those days were going to go on forever."

0: Alex Cameron on KZSU, a featured album from a couple of weeks ago, Late to Set, and that is Red Hook Rain. Also in our set, the Mountain Goats. Charlie Sheen reaches out to the feds. That's from a new album, relatively new within the last few weeks, Days, and I will be featuring that on one of my upcoming Fridays, maybe 2 weeks from today. We'll see how it goes. Arab Strap in the set. They have a new album called Half Told Tales. They've been around a long time, from Scotland. You on KZSU. And Shearwater, You and Your Dog, featuring Laurie Anderson from The New World. That's our featured album of this week. It's Francis, your KZSU time traveler. We're halfway through the 11 o'clock hour. I'm with you until 12:07 today, when Philosophy Talk comes your way. Let's keep going with the music. This is another new one just out today. The album is called Ow Infinity. It's from a band by the name of Sylvan Esso, and we'll start with the track Concrete Glen.
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unlucky pick for this month's super prize giveaway will be

0: Aldous Harding getting a bit experimental there. Big, thick coats on the dogs. The actual name of the track is Coats from Train on the Island. Aldous Harding, originally from New Zealand, now living in Wales. Phoebe Bridgers before that with Bobby from last weekend. We heard Body Type Australia, the bass of that band. Tally is their new album. And What Else is the track. And we started off with Sylvan Esso, brand new, just out today. As I said, the name of the album is Owl Infinity. Had to remind myself that's option 5, at least on a Macintosh keyboard, in order to create that title. Concrete Glen, the name of the track. It's Francis. It's 11:42 on your Friday morning as we move through September. As I said at the top of the show, still before students are back on campus, and even next Friday, maybe a few of them will be arriving, but they don't start classes until a week from Monday, so they'll probably come in over the weekend, Saturday and Sunday next weekend, and then the campus will be like the Stanford campus typically is, so that'll all be happening a little over a week away. And then once that first week of the quarter goes by, everybody applies for new shows, and there will be a new schedule coming out the second week of the quarter. So right at the end of September, Tuesday, September 29th, is when we should have a new schedule for you. So you'll be able to find your favorite DJs or favorite public affairs shows as things move around for fall quarter. All right, I'm going to take a quick stop for a couple of messages and then get back to music. Here, as I go into my final set, which will include one more track from my featured album of the morning from Shearwater.
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0: 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And thanks for listening. All right, as I said, headed into our final set here on KZSU, and I'm going to kick it off with something brand new in our fresh collection of music here from Tom Misch.

And that's the final track from my featured album of the week. The New World from the band Shearwater on KZSU Stanford. All those sound effects that Jonathan Myberg gathers as he goes around the world. That was Slugs in the Marigolds. Shearwater's soundscapes can be theatrical and otherworldly, but the lyrics are cerebral and introspective. The band's latest album is part of an excellent catalog. You might also want to check out 2016's Jet Plane and Oxbow from Shearwater. It's a great listen as well, and you can find their music on their Bandcamp page. More great indie albums with deep dives into them coming up over the coming weeks on my Friday morning shows here on KZSU. We've got a couple in the queue right now, so those will be coming your way. Before Shearwater and Slugs in the Marigolds, it was Fruit Bats with The Landfill from that's the title track of that album. Dint May did I Remember from The Big One. That's an album I'll feature soon. And Allison Russell did in the No Springtime from In the Hour of Chaos. That song featured Joy Aladikin and Julie Williams. Coming up next, it's Philosophy Talk, an always thought-provoking hour of radio, followed by Entitled Opinions, more of the same to expand your brain. I'll be back next Friday morning at 9 with more indie, pop, rock, and folk, and the occasional classic here on the KZSU Time Traveler program. Have a great weekend. I'll see you next Friday morning, and I'm going to leave you with Beth Orton.

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0: Except your intelligence. I'm Josh Landy.
1: And I'm Devin Strolovich, sitting in for Ray Briggs. We're coming to you from the studios of KALW San Francisco Bay Area.
0: Continuing conversations that begin at Philosopher's Corner on the Stanford campus, where I teach philosophy.
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0: Yes, Devin Strolovich is senior producer of the program. He's a former linguist who also hosts his own blues show here on KALW. Today he's out from behind the mixing board and sitting in as co-host for our annual summer reading special. Welcome, Devin.
1: Thank you. I picked quite a year to make my debut, in the middle of what some people call the poly crisis.
0: Which apparently doesn't mean a trouble in the world of parrots, but just a bunch of terrible things happening at once.
1: Later in the program, we'll think about the crisis of dishonesty that's taken hold of our democracy, if not society at large. And we'll talk with Christian Miller from Wake Forest University. He's the author of a new book, The Honesty Crisis, Preserving Our Most Treasured Virtue in an Increasingly Dishonest World.
0: Another of today's crises is an increasing sense that many of us just don't matter anymore. So we'll also talk to an old friend of the show, Rebecca Neuberger Goldstein. Her new book is The Mattering Instinct, How Our Deepest Longing Drives Us and Divides Us.
1: But whatever the crisis du jour, we do seem to be living through some decidedly dangerous times.
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5: It's smarter than us, right? 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
6: The President of the United States posting on social media, a whole civilization will die tonight, never to be brought back again.
5: We have to face the possibility that unless we do something soon, we're near the end.
1: Are we facing the end of the world as we know it?
0: The good news is that we aren't the first generation to think things are coming to an end. In fact, there's a new book with a whole bunch of ancient philosophers saying pretty much the same thing. It's called How to Face the End of the World, An Ancient Guide for Apocalyptic Times. It's edited by Christopher Starr, who's professor of classics at Middlebury College, and it brings together writings by Lucretius, Seneca, and other doom scrollers of ancient times.
1: Now, all of them seem to be thinking differently about the end of the world, right? I mean, Plato is thinking about the end of just one community, the mythical Atlantis, sometime in the past. But Hesiod, he's thinking about the possible annihilation of the whole human species in the future. That's much more scary.
0: Right, and that's not even to mention the Epicureans, who said the entire universe is going to die out. Sort of a little bit like what we now refer to as the heat death of the sun.
1: Well, those guys make the Stoics look pretty mild by comparison. The Stoics agreed that everything's going to end, but as part of an endless cycle where things keep coming back and back and back.
0: I mean, I guess if I had to choose, I'd pick that one. Anyway, we've got there four different end time stories. And we began our conversation with Christopher by asking him which one's his favorite.
7: For me, most of my research has been on the Stoics. So they're sort of the ones I find most interesting. They thought that fire ruled the universe. That was the primal building block of the element. And eventually the world would be destroyed by fire. And then it would be reconstituted again.
0: Like a phoenix from the flames.
7: Like a phoenix from the flames, exactly.
0: Does it mean that literally everything, every single thing that I've experienced that I'm doing will come back exactly the same way? Is that part of it?
7: The Stoics debated that, and some Stoics even rejected this idea. But what I find interesting about it, especially, is we're sort of told that history is linear, and there's no other way, right? It goes in a straight line. Whatever has happened, and there's nothing that you can do. But I think it's an interesting idea that maybe things will happen differently. Maybe they'll happen the exact same way. We don't know. The Stoics were unclear about that. And I'm often talked to, even in modern ideas, the unbearable lightness of being. If you've ever read that novel,
0: sure,
7: it deals with
0: it.
7: The same idea that,
0: yep.
7: Right? The only way you can have meaning is through repetition, as opposed to things just happening once and for all. But for the Stoics, I think one way that it's been interpreted, not sort of being seen as ridiculous, was to say that, well, you can look at, if you're in a difficult time, you can say, well, I must have made it through this difficult time in some other cycle, so I know I'll make it through this time as well, right? This idea that your consciousness and your lives and your choices do have weight, and they are repeating, and you will make it through this difficult time. So I find that interesting, and as I said, sort of as a counter-narrative to the idea of time is only linear.
1: So that's a cycle and recurrence, but there is a version of these kind of stories where it's all over, or some part of it is all over. And the ancients had their views, their stories about the end. You know, these days, some of us might also be thinking about certain things coming to an end in very different ways. Maybe, you know, nuclear war was the first big one in my lifetime. The heat death of the sun at some point is a physical reality, or just some sort of collapse of human civilization that we're looking at with climate change or whatnot, maybe with a few survivors, but a pretty unpleasant time of it. And I'm constantly caught between thinking it's worse than it's ever been. We're really facing down something, or come on, people have written about this before, imagined worse things, and, you know, you'll get through it in one form or another. Am I any more worried about any of today's end-of-the-world crises than the ancients were?
7: Fascinating question, and it's one that drew me to this years ago already. One, because when we think about the end of the world, typically from the ancient world, we think about the Bible, Revelation and Daniel, and those texts. And now, we don't really think of it as a philosophical question, although some modern philosophers are starting to turn to it as well. Zizek just wrote a book about it. And so what got me thinking about this, and what I found so interesting about the ancient thought, as was already mentioned, there's a lot of different theories of the end of the world, right? We don't have to just take the Bible as telling us how the world is going to end. If you don't like one idea, if you don't like eternal return, you can go to the Epicureans. Or if you don't like their idea, you can go to Plato. So the Epicureans were the real people who said, this is it. Our planet will be destroyed. However, they did believe in multiple worlds, so not all planets would be destroyed for them. Plato also believed in cyclical rebuilding and catastrophe, and that humanity always would survive catastrophes and could rebuild. So by thinking about the end of the world, we are in this paradox that on the one hand, things do seem terrible and they do seem unprecedented, a word that's thrown a lot. But we do have to remember that there is this 2000, if not even longer, tradition of speculation, of people feeling that the world was going to end. So I think maybe that ties into this idea that on the one hand, yes, things are bad, but the feelings that we have are also feelings that people have had through the centuries, and we can read the feelings. They wrote them down. We can read their speculation.
0: Were they responding to any particular events? So you could imagine, for example, you know, Pompeii, or you could imagine changes in the political structure in Rome, because there are lots of those, at least that for the Stoics. You know, obviously, you're writing about authors from a very long period of history. But is there a particular event that you think is especially salient in generating this feeling in some of these writers that things are looking bleak?
7: Excellent question again. In my book, the majority of the texts, you're absolutely right, are from the end of the Roman Republic, Lucretius, the Epicurean, and the beginning of the empire, the Julio-Claudian period, the first emperors. And that was a period, certainly the Romans definitely probably had a feeling that their world, at least, the old republic was coming to an end, no question. So Lucretius thinking about that, I think no question he's responding to the civil wars that had happened in Rome and that were brewing as he was writing. And then Seneca, the Stoic, writing under the Julio-Claudians and especially under Nero is interesting because Nero is the Antichrist, most likely, in Revelation. So there seems to be some sort of crossover between Christian thought, early Christian thought, thinking Nero's as bad as it can get, and Seneca, although he never specifically mentions Nero, and sometimes he praises Nero, actually, in some of the texts that he writes about a catastrophic flood he thinks is going to come soon. So it seems that this idea of the end of the Republic, this transition to autocracy, to one-man rule, and the emperors did get the Romans thinking that maybe things were coming to an end.
1: No relation to current events.
7: No relation to current events. But yes, this idea of an evil ruler bringing things about certainly goes back to in the biblical tradition, in Daniel, the Seleucid Greeks, and then in Revelation, Nero. And so there is this lineup, especially during the Roman period, with thinking that the Roman emperors are somehow maybe bringing about an end of history.
0: I want to shift gears a little bit and think about psychological reasons for these beliefs. I think about something that the cultural critic Frank Kermode said about all of these stories of apocalypses and how they seem kind of like horror stories, but there's something psychologically appealing about them because they sort of give an ending to the story. right? And so that was Kermode's thing. You know, his thought was that every individual life gets a shape only because there's an end to it. And, well, guess what? The same thing is true for human existence as a totality. It only gets a shape if we can imagine an end. Do you think there's something of that going on in these ancient stories of the end of times, that there might be something a little bit, you know, paradoxically, psychologically appealing about them?
7: I think that's right. And Kermode makes an excellent point that comes back to the earlier question of are we living in a different time where the end is actually coming, that most likely, and we can certainly hope that we're sort of in the middle of things, as Kermode says, is that, and that's sort of boring to live in the middle of things. You know, it'd be good to be at the beginning. We miss that, but maybe we'll be at the end, right? Maybe we'll be lucky enough or unlucky enough, however you want to think about it, to witness the end. That there is this idea of, you know, feeling that we're living in a privileged or somehow a lucky time. We're able to see the end of everything. And that's, I think, Kermode speaks of, and I think there's something about these stories as well, that why they've been so popular and why they seem to be only gaining popularity, post-apocalyptic fiction and movies and things like that, because they give us this ability to see the end of things, to know how things end, whether it's real or imagined. But also for the ancient philosophers, part of it, I think, was, as it ties into this idea of everything dies, right? Everything has a beginning, everything grows, and then everything is going to come to an end. And that, I think, is also sort of preparation to understand your own death and to, right, philosophy as learning how to die, as Plato famously said, to also understanding the bigger picture about the cycles of nature and how the world itself fits into it.
1: I want to ask about a more contemporary philosopher who therefore is not in your book, but I know you've written about him. Some people call him Robert Zimmerman. Most people know him as Bob Dylan. And he's been writing about, we've been making reference to some kind of end of the world, going as far back as The Hard Rain's Gonna Fall, one of his earliest songs, through the gospel period in the 70s, where his lyrics are right out of the Book of Revelations, to right. more recent songs like Things Have Changed, If the Bible Is Right, the World Will Explode. I wonder, do these ancient writers and this contemporary songwriter, do they ever come together for you?
7: Great question. Certainly in my mind. I haven't really done any scholarship on it. But I think they're in the liner notes to, what is it, The Free Will and Bob Dylan, where there's The Hard Rain is on. He says, every one of these lines could be a whole separate story, right? You know, thinking about these how apocalyptic stories almost sort of can breed more stories. Christopher Ricks wrote an interesting book on Bob Dylan called Dylan's Visions of Sin, and he has this one line, I think it's to where he looks at different songs and he looks at Not Dark Yet, and I think he says something to the effect of apocalypse soon is scarier or more anxiety-inducing than apocalypse now, right? And I think what's interesting about Bob Dylan is if you can, you know, track this arc of over 60 years about, you know, sort of apocalypse always deferred. And that there's something, perhaps, to come back to the earlier question of thinking about we're living at the end, you know, there may be some sort of relief knowing, you know, this is how it's going to end, as opposed to sort of constantly waiting for. And I think Dylan's sort of his lyrics can really capture that sense of apocalypse soon, as opposed to apocalypse now.
0: So, Christopher, I'm just wondering if you have any words of advice or words of comfort from the ancients for our listeners who may be worried along with us that, you know, climate change is going to wreak some pretty significant irreversible damage, or yeah, maybe there will be asteroid 2028 or whatever it is that we're worrying about. What words of wisdom and encouragement do you have from these ancient writers?
7: Right. Well, I suppose it may be two things. One is to remain optimistic in the sense that apocalypses haven't happened despite the millennia-long tradition of expecting them and predicting them down to the specific day that is supposed to happen. But also the paradox that speaks to the times we're living in that, in a sense, we've all become doomsday preppers in various ways, that it's not a less of a fringe thing. And if you're not ready to build a bunker or get a go bag even ready to go, that there's something to be said for reading apocalyptic stories stories, whether they're in my book or in the Bible or modern post-apocalyptic fiction. I think the ancients thought that these stories can help us prepare psychologically for crises. It doesn't have to be a crisis of the end of the world, but it can also be just sort of preparation for any sort of crises that may hit you throughout the day, that this idea of foresight and forethought, thinking about the worst possible scenario, not that you should be completely negative about it, but preparing for the worst and perhaps expecting the best.
1: Well, I hope the world, if it comes to an end, won't be before this program airs. So, Christopher, thank you so much for joining us.
7: You're welcome. Thank you for having me.
0: Christopher Starr from Middlebury College, editor of How to Face the End of the World, an Ancient Guide for Apocalyptic Times. 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
1: Coming up, in our current cultural moment, is it hopeful or foolish to value honesty? Can we even figure out what to value if we don't know what really matters?
0: Making Honesty Matter, when Philosophy Talk continues.

0: This is Philosophy Talk, and it's our annual summer reading list. I'm Josh Landy.
1: And I'm Devin Strolovich, sitting in for Ray Briggs. We're talking to the authors of new and recent books that speak to our dangerous times.
0: One of the biggest dangers is the gigantic increase in lying.
1: I don't believe you.
0: Yeah, nice one, Devin. Do you really not remember what's been happening over the last few decades?
2: People have got to know whether or not their president's a crook. Well, I'm not a crook.
3: I did not have sexual relations with that woman, Miss Lewinsky.
4: They're eating the dogs, the people that came in. They're eating the cats. They're eating the pets.
1: Look, I know politicians have been bending the truth since time immemorial. And politics is hardly the only domain where people act dishonestly. But as a huge fan of truth, I'm pretty dismayed at the increase in flagrant mendacity.
0: Yeah, me too. So we spoke to Christian Miller, professor of philosophy at Wake Forest University, and author of the new book, The Honesty Crisis, Preserving Our Most Treasured Virtue in an Increasingly Dishonest World. We asked him why honesty matters.
5: So I think it matters in all kinds of ways. It matters from a religious perspective. It matters from an individual perspective. But maybe we can start with why it matters from a societal perspective. So imagine what the opposite would be like. Imagine a society where there's not honesty. We would instrumentalize other people, treat them merely as means to our own ends. We would not have genuine relationships with other people. And I think most importantly, we would live in fear in a society like that. We would always be worried, are people going to take advantage of us, cheat, lie, steal? And that's not a society we want to live in.
0: So that sounds like something Immanuel Kant would say, right? He had that nice way of thinking about why honesty is valuable in relation to what he called the categorical imperative, right? So the idea that if you're thinking about a principle of action, if that principle is one that you can live with everyone abiding by, then that's okay. But if you can't, then you shouldn't do it. You shouldn't allow yourself to do it. And that sounds like the argument you're making here. You're saying, look, I don't want to live in a society where everyone just lies all the time. So that means I shouldn't lie. I shouldn't just allow myself to say whatever comes into my head at any given time. Is that part of your inspiration here?
5: Part of my inspiration. I think you could support it from a variety of perspectives, though. From a Kantian perspective, yes, thinking about universalizability. From an Aristotelian virtue ethical perspective, it's just not a virtuous way to live or have a society. From a utilitarian perspective, focusing on maximizing the overall good, that's not going to happen in a society where there's dishonesty. However, there's a caveat to all this, though, which is, although it might be important for society to be honest, it doesn't automatically follow that it's important for me to be honest. So we have to think about, can we make a good case to convince the individual to be honest, as well as stress how important it is for society to be honest?
1: Well, and that was going to be my follow-up question. This is why it's good for society. Why is it good for me as an individual?
5: Yeah. So I'll play devil's advocate for a second. Here's a case for why it's not. Going all the way back to Plato, there's this idea of maybe the best life is one of public virtue and private vice. And so in this context, I project myself as having an honest, you know, character that wins me lots of friends, a good reputation in society. But in private, I might cut corners, cheat on my taxes, do things on the internet I'm not supposed to, tell some lies here and there. And maybe that's the best kind of life. However, now I'll go back into my own view, which is to say, I think the best life for the individual is also one of, not just the society, but the individual is also one of genuine honesty. Why? Well, there's something that's missing from that double life, that fake life of outward virtue and inward vice. And I think it's something that's really important that we care about a great deal, and it's genuine relationships. If I want to have loving relationships and deep friendships, I need to have honesty. I can't just fake that. I can't just pretend like I'm friends with you and be really friends with you. I have to care about you for your own sake and value you for your own sake. And that's what's missing. I think it's so important from the life of the fake honest person.
1: So your book is called The Honesty Crisis. You think honesty is in trouble today in a way that it hasn't been. Is that right?
5: That's correct. So an honesty crisis has two features. One is that dishonesty is more tempting than it's been in the past. And also, dishonesty is easier to get away with than it's been in the past. So that's a bad combination. It's more appealing to be dishonest, and it's easier to do it and get away with it and not get caught.
0: All right. So let's take those two things one at a time. Why is it easier to do now? That is to say, why is it easier to lie and cheat and deceive than it has been in the past.
5: So the kind of underlying thread throughout all these honesty crises is technology. Mm-hmm. And it's not saying that technology is inherently dishonest or honest. It's technology, I think, is value neutral. But it provides us with new capacities that we didn't have before to engage in behaviors like dishonesty.

0: undetectable, at least as of now, undetectable that it was not written by the students and it was actually written by the AI. So the technology is helping us mask the dishonesty in ways that are weren't available in the past.
1: And that does seem like a case where, if successful, that kind of dishonesty will be rewarded. Are there new incentives for dishonesty that weren't there before? Has something made it more compelling to people to go with their dishonest selves?
0: Yeah, students would be tempted to do this if they didn't think it was rewarding in some way. Here, what are the rewards? Well, first of all, there's efficiency, greater efficiency. It's much less time consuming than writing a paper the traditional way. Secondly, the end product is often better than what the student would have produced themselves if left to their own devices. So they're saving a lot of time and they're likely going to get a better grade. So it's perceived as extremely rewarding and you're not likely to get caught and punished for doing it. So the temptation to use it is very strong, very hard to resist. In fact, this is an area where I'm pretty pessimistic we'll be able to do anything to defend honesty other than just taking AI out of the students' hands. And like many professors, I'm making them do all their graded work in the classroom now.
2: Which is a huge loss because, you know, you and I and Devin, we all know how important it is for students to fine-tune their thinking and reasoning capacities by doing things like writing a research paper, right? Writing an answer to a really interesting and thorny philosophical question using their own brain and spending a couple of weeks and thinking about objections and counterarguments. And so we have a kind of perfect storm today. On the one hand, new technologies that make it easier to cheat, and of course, in the case of social media, easier to disseminate lies. And then on the other hand, and in a set of incentives, these perverse incentives that make it really attractive for people to cheat and lie. We haven't talked about those incentives at the level of, for example, corporations or politicians. I mean, presumably it's not just, a student who feels like they don't have enough time to finish their paper. It's also, you know, could be a political party. It could be an oil company. Is that something that's changed or is it kind of, you know, an age-old thing, but just ramped up with new technologies?
0: Well, that's my theme in the entire book, is honesty crises are not brand new. They're taking what has already happened in the past and ramping it up and accelerating it and making it more appealing and harder to detect. I don't think, though, to address your question directly, I don't think it's just limited to the individuals. There's no reason to think that. There's every reason to think that it's happening at the corporate level, it's happening at the political level, it's happening at the religious level. So in one of my chapters, I also focus on how religious institutions are struggling with this phenomenon too, which I think is probably less well-recognized and less well-appreciated. I think it's just pervasive.
2: You're listening to Philosophy Talk. It's our annual summer reading special, and we're talking to Christian Miller from Wake Forest University, author of The Honesty Crisis.
1: I wonder if I could inject a little perverse optimism here, only insofar as it seems like, and not to tie things to the current moment too much, but the current U.S. administration seems to actually be heading in a more honest direction. You know, they're dropping a lot of dog whistles and saying openly what their project is. The Equal Employment Office is encouraging white Christian men to file civil rights lawsuits. The Secretary of Defense is, you know, describing what he wants to do in the with American power in pretty plain terms. Is there anything? The open corruption is in some sense less dishonest. Is there, what's going on there given the crisis you're writing about?
2: Was that supposed to be an optimistic question?
0: I'm not sure what to say about that. One thing I'll note though, in passing, is that you're rightly pointing out an interesting feature of honesty, which is that honesty doesn't have to be with respect to something that's morally correct or truthful. It just needs to be with respect to how you happen to see the world. So if they see the world this way, if they think, for example, that there was an election stolen from them, if that's really how they see the world and they communicate that to the world, they're being honest. And if they really think that this is the right way to live today and behave it today, whether they're right or not, if they think that and they're communicating that and not pulling a fast one on the audience, they are actually satisfying the demands of honesty, because honesty tracks how you see the world. It doesn't track how the world actually is or what's actually right or wrong. So interestingly, you may not be able to accuse the contemporary administration of dishonesty in some of these areas, even though

0: Oh, they might be seriously mistaken.
1: Cold comfort.
2: Yeah, I often think of that line from the French philosopher La Rochefoucauld, who said that hypocrisy is the homage that vice pays to virtue. And I think maybe sometimes hypocrisy is better than outright, cruelty and so on. Right? I would love it if there was more of a culture of honor and integrity, which I feel like, has been, and not that everything was great in the past, don't get me wrong, but I feel there was at other times in human history a greater emphasis on integrity and on honor. I don't think that the media in the United States are helping. I don't think they are taking a principled stand against dishonesty. Instead, they just run as a headline whatever it is that somebody just said, very often without giving an indication that there might be a reason to doubt what the person just said, or whether, without saying this person has a track record of telling an enormous amount of falsehoods or whatever it is.
0: Right.
2: Is that one place that we can and should intervene as a society? That is to say, at the level of media, which, they're not omnipotent, but they have some degree of say in how our culture sees itself.
0: Yeah, I think that would be very helpful. In the book, I focus in particular on social media and political misinformation and fake news, although I think the points can extend more broadly than that. But I'm especially worried about an honesty crisis here, in which there's good empirical evidence that people are willing to share misinformation online, even though they know that it's misinformation.
2: You have an extraordinary stat. You point out that it was something like 51% of Republicans in a survey said they would share something that 16% believed to be true.
1: Only 16, yeah.
2: 16%. And you also point out that falsehoods are 70% more likely to be shared than true statements. I mean, these are terrifying statistics.
0: They are. And the one in particular, the example you're referring to, was this headline: over 500 migrant caravanners arrested with suicide vests. So
2: that
0: clearly
2: sounds true
0: not
2: to me.
0: Right. Well, didn't sound true to most of the participants here. And yet, as you said, 51% of Republicans were willing to, at least said they were willing to share it. And it's not just Republicans here. That was what was in that particular study. This is alarming and shocking, I think, and disturbing. So to now pivot to what can we do about it and try and be a little bit optimistic here, I think this makes a case for more intervention, as you called for. It's just a question of what form is that intervention going to take, or what should that look like? And experimental research is toying with a variety of different forms. I think they look promising. For example, fact-checking, we're familiar with, having some kind of disclaimer afterwards saying this has been fact-checked and this has been found of dubious authenticity. Another thing that you would also allude to your point is source-checking. So flagging a piece of news as coming from a dubious source. Not the particular piece of news, but the source in general, giving us a kind of filter for how to process that particular news story. And a third thing that's being investigated is accuracy prompts. So not saying that particular story is questionable, but making sure people are in an accurate state of mind, so they're not caught up in a social media state of mind trying to get followers and likes and grow their presence, but they're really keeping in mind the importance of accuracy in their belief formation and in their social media sharing. And these prompts, I think actually of anything that I've seen so far, these kind of accuracy prompts, when given to people, are pretty effective in pushing back against sharing misinformation. So I'm pretty encouraged there.
1: Okay, so Christian, if you had one last piece of advice for a listener who wants to navigate and even mitigate this honesty crisis, what would it be?
0: It's easy, I think, to go after other people, especially today, go after certain politicians or corporations or whatever. I would say, by all means, but there's also this point of looking at ourselves and thinking about our own character. And that's what I really try and do in the book, is not just to make it a matter of them, but making it a matter of us, and saying, look, most of us are probably not honest either. And if we're honest with ourselves, we'll realize we're probably not honest. And so let's start in a very concrete way with ourselves, first getting a better understanding of what honesty is, then thinking about in our own lives, where are some impediments to honesty? Where are we tempted to lie, cheat, steal, BS, and self-deceive ourselves? And then finally, what can we concretely and practically do to improve our own lives in these areas where we struggle and fall short? So I'd like to make the focus be on us as opposed to them.
1: And what could be more philosophical than self-examination?
0: Sounds good to me.
1: Well, Christian, thank you. I can honestly say that this was a great conversation. Thank you so much for joining us.
0: Honestly, I'm very grateful for you having me on the show. Really appreciate it.
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0: It's a philosophical summer reading list. I'm Josh Landy, and this is Philosophy Talk, the program that questions everything.
1: Except your intelligence. I'm Devin Strolovich, sitting in for Ray Briggs, and we're talking about thought-provoking books for dangerous times.
0: Not all books out this year have been about the end of the world, and here are a couple of great suggestions from our listeners.
2: Hi, Wayne from Redwood City. This is my summer read suggestion. Original Sin on the Genetics of Vice, the Problem of Blame, and the Future of Forgiveness by Catherine Page Harden. This book is an exploration of why people and other creatures do bad things. From original sin to genetics, nature versus nurture, determinism versus free will, upbringing versus societal forces, and combined with our lived experiences, it nicely ties things back to the human equation. Often starting with case histories, she melds together logical, non-logical, and contradictory threads from religion, philosophy, culture, animal behavior, genetics, criminal justice, etc., never giving fixed answers, but rather leaving one with much to ponder and hopefully to discuss with others.
3: Hi, Tom Lockard, San Francisco. I'm recommending Daniel Kalman's latest book, The Director, which is about G.W. Pabst, a German filmmaker who left Germany, went to Hollywood, then went back to Germany. Kalman's story is historical fiction. It deals heavily with the curiosity and the complexity and the complicity of working with an authoritarian regime and the compromises that were made under his circumstances. And while it's historical fiction, a lot of the story does ring true and stands in contrast to other German actors and artists and directors such as Murnau or Lang, Billy Wilder, who came to the U.S., but then in Pabst's case went back to Germany. Highly recommended. It's a popular book, and I believe it's just now gone into paperback.
1: Thanks very much to Tom and Wayne for those recommendations. You can find more about those books, along with others that speak to our dangerous times, over at our website, philosophytalk.org.
0: Now, one of the deepest dangers these days, at least around these parts, is that many people feel they no longer matter, that their projects have been blocked, their sources of value have disappeared.
1: An old friend of the show, Rebecca Neuberger-Goldstein, has a new book on this subject. It's called The Mattering Instinct, How Our Deepest Longing Drives Us and Divides Us. She says there are four different ways to feel like your life matters.
0: Right, so some people feel like what they do matters to God or the universe. So those folks reckon each of us was created for a particular reason with a specific purpose. And Rebecca calls those folks the transcenders.
1: Then there are the socializers, who feel like what they do matters to the people around them, their family, their friends, their community.
0: Yeah, and I feel like I'm in Rebecca's third category, what she calls the strivers. We feel like what we do matters for its own sake, or at least we hope it does. To me, for example, it's just important to think about beautiful novels and discuss deep philosophical questions. Other people are trying to tell us more about the cosmos, or making great paintings, or climbing a mountain because it was there.
1: Now that's very different from Rebecca's final category, the competitors. Those are people who think their life matters only because they're doing better than the next guy. They always have to have more than everyone else. Basically, their life matters because your life doesn't.
0: So we wanted to know which way of mattering Rebecca thinks is the best.
4: The best in terms of what seems to be the most satisfying, that is, delivers the greatest wallop of I really matter, is transcenders. It really is. You know, I was created by a purpose, by the almighty something or other, right? God, whether you call it God or not. And I matter to that whose own mattering can't be doubted.
0: So nice work if you can get it, right? If you can believe
4: exactly.
0: That.
4: If you can believe that. Yeah, nice work if you can get it, exactly.
0: But you don't rule out the others. And you know, you're refreshingly pluralist, right? You quote this lovely line from Rumi, there are hundreds of ways to kneel and kiss the ground. And it seems like your thought is, you know, whichever one works for you. Is that about right?
4: You know, with some moral provisos that you're not undermining anybody else's right to pursue their mattering as they best can do. And even better, if you're kind of adding something of value. But most of all, it has to give you your reason to pursue your life with as much enthusiasm as you can, kind of light you up, and not undermine anybody else's right to be lit up.
1: Is there a way to be a competitive matterer without undermining other people?
4: Well, you can hide it well. one example that I really love is a scientist that I know who did tremendous work. He won a Nobel Prize, right? Because the work was, so this is a real contribution. And as somebody else who knows him better than I, we were talking about him, his work, and he said he was happy for all of 15 minutes when he got the call from Stockholm. And then, you know, it occurred to him, other people have also won Nobel Prizes. And that was the end of his happiness. So, you know, but he did the best he could with his temperament, his very competitive temperament.
0: So that's a case, right? So the this fourth strategy for battering, this competition strategy, seems like it's going to be hard to find a powerfully strong good version of it. But in the other three cases, there are good and bad versions, right? So you can be a transcender whose faith causes them to do good things in the world. Or you could be a transcender who, you know, becomes a kind of violent fanatic. And similarly, you can be a socializer who spreads love and joy in the community, or you can join a cult. And you can be a striver who makes great art, or you can be a striver who sort of, you know, ruins your life by being fanatically devoted to something that doesn't matter very much. How do you avoid following the wrong path and get yourself onto the right path?
4: Yeah, well, it's terrifically hard. And we do, if it's working for us, we do also have a tendency to universalize this. This is the way it ought to be done for everybody, which makes us very annoying.
0: and dangerous in some cases, right?
4: And dangerous, right? And I collect such statements, you know, false universalizing, I call them. Mathematicians who say, you know, the purpose of life is to hypothesize and prove. Fashion designer who said, if you don't dress well, basically, she said, you're nobody. You're nobody. You have no right to live. So, you know, we have this universalizing capacity, which we ought to watch. So I think the most important thing, these three things, you know, is it working for you? Good. Is it undermining anybody else's? And, you know, the last thing is, you know, to... perhaps you can even do something that would abet some of the good things in life. Peace, justice, knowledge, beauty. This is an added bonus, I think. So that there are some objective criteria by which to judge these things. It's not all just how you feel.
1: Now, the instinct itself to matter to yourself or whatever, the way I feel it most is having a downside is not with one of the particular strategies, but just the potential for existential crisis of lacking a project, or even maybe not worse, but somewhere just short of total existential despair. I have a project, it matters to me, but, you know, it's just what fell into my lap. Owen Flanagan was on this program some years ago. Finding Meaning in a Material World was the episode, and he said something. Mm. He said that our values are given to us largely without our conscious consent, and that should make us more humble. And that works, but it also means my whole constitution, my character was, you know, I had no role in the making and deciding what mattered. What do I do then?
4: Yeah. Well, I do think that actually we should take responsibility for it. That's actually one of the reasons I wrote the book, that we should look at this and we should not be passive participants in our own lives. Mm. And, you know, I was given a set of directions that came with my birth. It truly was not working for me, you know. It made me not want to grow up, you know. I would think with despair as a child, I had no enthusiasm for my life. That is a very bad thing, you know. So, look, sometimes it works. We're born into, you know, we inherit from our parents who we might be very similar to, and so it worked for them, so it's going to work for us. But sometimes not, or teachers, or society. I think, you know, that society itself is handing out certain, you know, this is the way to do it. And it's leaving many people feeling as if they don't matter. In fact, that we're having a crisis of mattering. Money, fame, and power, you know, that's kind of hogging mattering. And that's the worst thing to hog.
0: That's really interesting, Rebecca. So we're talking about money, fame, and power. And that's one of the things I find most compelling in your book. I mean, a terrific book from start to finish. But one of the things I like the most is this account that it gives of our contemporary moment. and what's going wrong. Because as you point out, many things in the world around us are, if anything, a little less horrible than they were in the past, right? So, for example, extreme poverty, things like that. And yet, from a subjective standpoint, a lot of people feel pretty miserable, pretty bleak. And part of the answer to that conundrum has to do with the way we're being encouraged to chase these zero-sum objectives. Things that
4: exactly.
0: If one person has it, the other people can't have it. Money, fame, power. Why? I mean, why are we in this predicament? Why are the old forms of mattering seeming to diminish and perhaps even disappear?
4: I think it's a confluence of many factors. One is something that actually, as a secular humanist, I very much applaud, and that is the eclipsing of the transcender mode of, you know, the most people are not looking for it in terms of religion. They may outwardly be, but that is often just a form of power and dominance. The real transcenders who see their life in this, and the one thing you can say about many of the forms of religion is, you know, that there was, we all matter in the eyes of God. I mean, that, you know, it may not have played out that way, but that's the line, and there was something about that as democratizing. And the other thing, again, which, oh my goodness, I certainly applaud, is previously marginalized people of color, women coming up, getting their rights, being seen as equal and mattering to other people who have been left, feel that they've been left behind and overshadowed. They've really taken to a zero-sum sense of mattering, only it's sort of group zero-sum. This group is rising at the expense of me. I've spoken to many people of this sort, including an ex-neo-Nazi who felt that extremely strongly. You know, and when a leader, I won't name any names, but when a leader themselves seems to suffer from some kind of privation of mattering, although this leader ought not to, considering how powerful this leader is. But that's the psychological makeup, so that the leader is genuinely aggrieved. He knows how to work up this aggrievement on a very large scale. John DeLillo had said that longing on a large scale is what makes history. Mm. And I would say, yeah, longing to matter, you know, this deep core of us, nothing can make history like that. And I think that's what's been going on.
0: So in a way, maybe your diagnosis is something like that more and more people these days are suffering from a sense that their lives don't matter in the ways that they would want them to matter. They're being made not to matter. And then politicians or rabble-rousers or people who themselves just want to get famous on the internet are inviting those same people to blame somebody, and in particular to blame scapegoats, to blame immigrants and so on, rather than understanding that actually, no, that, you know, ultimately what's happened is that things like technology, new technologies and other social changes have stripped you of these old ways of mattering.
4: And look, we may all be radically stripped, you know, if AI takes away some of our noblest, even, ways of trying to pursue our mattering, you know, solves the mathematical problems for us and physics problems and, you know, creates better novels and composes better music, right? Yeah. So AI itself is looming as something that could radically transform how we seek our mannering.
0: So, lest we remain within the bleak, what sort of rays of hope do you see? Do you see any possibilities, or at least do you have any recommendations for how we can move beyond this mattering crisis that we're in right now and help people to find ways of mattering, ways of making their lives matter in spite of all the forces arrayed against them?
4: Well, you know, we created technology to serve human flourishing, and I think that we ought to keep that utmost in our mind and not rob us of some of our noblest endeavors. I also think that there are certain things that humans can do that AI will never be, a human-to-human kind of thing. In my happiest moments, I think, well, wouldn't it be amazing if, you know, if you are of a heroic striver type? Heroic striver has come basically in four flavors, intellectual, and it can be several of these, but intellectual, artistic, athletic, and ethical. Well, wouldn't that be great if we became ethical human strivers, seeing how much we could do for each other, for sentient life in general, for the planet, you know, so that our heroic efforts would go towards something that could not be replaced by machines.
0: I think that's the key. I mean, that's, again, one of the things I liked in your book is this sense that it's not just a matter of individuals finding solutions, which, of course, you know, you encourage people to do and to, you know, to do the most good that we can. That seems absolutely right to me. But also to encourage institutions to do things.
4: Exactly right.
0: To reward people for for doing good, and for also, you know, not only for doing good, but also for helping other people to have lives that matter. That seems like a super important thing for us to all be doing.
4: Super important. Yes, yes, yes. People do matter in virtue of their being people. But, you know, other things also matter. Beauty matters, you know. I mean, it might just be tending your garden. Yeah. There are creative ways and there are destructive ways of serving this mattering instinct and for creativity. I think we all are.
1: Becca, I think this conversation mattered. It mattered to me, and I hope it matters to our listeners. Thank you so much for the book and for joining us today.
4: Well, thank you so much. Thank you. This has been a pleasure for me.
0: Rebecca Neuberger-Goldstein, author of The Mattering Instinct, How Our Deepest Longing Drives Us and Divides Us. Got more summer reading recommendations? Email them to us. We're at comments@philosophytalk.org.
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0: Our executive producer is James Cass. The senior producer is the guy sitting next to me, Devin Strolovich. Special thanks to Merle Kessler, Angela Johnston, Karen Edgelooney, Steve Choi, and Linda Fagan.
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0: I'm Josh Landy.
1: And I'm Devin Strolovich. Thank you for listening.
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2: 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Welcome to Entitled Opinions. My name is Robert Harrison, and we're coming to you live from the Stanford campus.

and piteous to tears. But tell me, in the time of your sweet sighs, how did love grant you to know your dangerous desires? And she to me, we were reading one day for pleasure of Lancelot, how love beset him. We were alone and without any suspicion. Many times that reading drove our eyes together and turned our faces pale, but one point alone was the one that overpowered us. When we read that the yearned for smile was kissed by so great a lover, he, who will never be separated from me, kissed my mouth all trembling. Galeotto was the book, and he who wrote it. That day, we read no further.

0: I was reading from Canto 5 of Dante's Inferno, the famous soliloquy of Francesca in the Circle of Lust. How did love grant you to know your dangerous desires? That's the question, how to know one's desire. We think of the university as an institution devoted to the pursuit of knowledge, and so it is. Yet that's not all it is. The sciences seek after knowledge, but in the humanities we're interested above all in self-knowledge, which is a very different kind of beast. The founding adage of philosophy is, know thyself. That's not an easy proposition. To know yourself means, above all, to know your desire. Desire is what lurks at the heart of our behavior. It's what determines our motivations. It's what organizes our social relations. It's what informs our politics, religions, ideologies, and above all, our conflicts. And yet nothing is more mysterious, elusive, or perverse than human desire. It's amazing to me that our government invests so many billions of dollars in scientific research every year in order to better understand the world of nature, yet commits only a tiny fraction of that to advancing the cause of self-knowledge in order to better understand ourselves. Most of our major problems today are as old as the world itself. The problem of reciprocal violence, for example, which seems to draw us all into its vortex. You would think we would want to understand its mechanisms, its psychology, its tendencies to spiral out of control. Instead, we keep on reacting and blindly perpetuating its cycles, the way our ancestors have done for centuries and even millennia. We're not very good when it comes to understanding the basic laws and passions of human nature, almost as if we were afraid to ask about the deeper, desire-driven sources of our conduct, almost as if we were afraid to ask about ourselves as individuals and as a society insofar as we are desiring creatures. I have a guest with me in the studio who has spent the greater part of his career trying to understand the fundamental mechanisms of human desire, and we'll be talking to him during the next hour about his theories. His name is René Girard, and it's a distinct privilege and honor to have him on this program. René, welcome.
1: Welcome. It's a pleasure to be here.
0: Professor Girard is one of the titans of 20th century thought, and I, for one, believe that the 21st century will vindicate the cogency of his theories in a clamorous way. He has published several momentous and groundbreaking books, and just this year, his native country of France saw fit to recognize his extraordinary achievements by inducting him into the Académie Française, which is the highest honor a French intellectual can receive in France. His induction ceremony will be taking place on December 15th, René, congratulations on becoming one of the so-called immortals of the French Academy.
1: Thank you very much.
0: I should also mention that René has been a professor of French literature here at Stanford since the late 70s in the Department of French and Italian. And that means that Stanford's Department of French and Italian has not only one, but two immortals among its faculty, René Girard and Michel Serre. For those of you who may not appreciate how exceptional that is, let me say that no other department in the country has even won. René, your work has an enormous reach. It branches out into various areas and disciplines, literary criticism, anthropology, religious studies, and so forth. But today we'd like to focus on what I take to be the foundational concept of all your thinking, namely mimetic desire. Can you tell our listeners exactly what you mean by that term, mimetic desire?
1: Mimetic desire is fundamentally a desire in which the choice of the object the individual is going to desire is not determined by that object itself, as we normally believe, but by a third person. We imitate a third person, and this is what mimetic means. in order to understand this, you can take almost any example, you know. Why do all girls have been burying their navels for the last 5 years? Obviously, they didn't all think by themselves that it would be nice to show one's navel. Or maybe one is too hot in the navel and one must do something about this. We'll see the mimetic nature of that desire the day that fashion collapses. Suddenly, it'll become very old-fashioned to show one's navel, and no one will show it anymore. And it will be because of other people, just as now it is because of other people that they show it.
0: But how far do you want to go in saying that desire, by its very nature, in human beings, is fundamentally mimetic?
1: Well, maybe one can start from this question. What is the difference between need, appetite, and desire? And need and appetite all animals have, and we know very well that we, if we are alone in the Sahara Desert and we are thirsty, we don't need a model to want to drink. It's a need that we have to satisfy. But most of our desires in a civilized society are not like that. And if you think of such thing as vanity, snobbery, you know, what is snobbery? In snobbery, you desire something not because you really have an appetite for it, but because you think you look smarter, you look more fashionable if you imitate the man who desires that object, or also pretends that he desires it.
0: Mm-hmm. Well, let me read one quote, a few lines from one of your essays from the volume Double Business Bound, where you say that mimetic desire precedes the appearance of its object and survives the disappearance of its object. Mimesis cannot spread without becoming reciprocal. And here, the important line for me, desires attract, ape, and bind one another, creating antagonistic relationships that both parties seek to define in terms of difference. So here's the question. The young women who are bearing their navels, there doesn't seem to be necessarily an element of antagonism in this kind of massive mimetic imitation of the others. And it's very important, I think, in your theory, that you hold to the fact that antagonism is almost the inevitable result of mimetic desire when it becomes rivalrous.
1: Well, maybe the best example would be these first plays of Shakespeare in which you always have two male friends, you know, and they always desire the same thing. They've lived together, they desire the same drinks, the same meals, and they even say to each other, if you don't want what I want, you're not my friend. But suddenly, one of them falls in love with a girl. And as soon as the other one falls in love with a girl, the same girl, because of his friend, antagonism is going to proceed. There are two types of objects. The objects we can share because they are abundant, you know, drinks, soft drinks, and so forth. And there are the objects we cannot share or do not want to share, which is the case for the sympathy, the love of a girlfriend. We do not want to share that, even especially with our best friend. Even though these characters are very insecure, and as soon as they desire a girl, they are trying to get their friend to desire the same girl.
0: Well, yeah, this is a crucial point, because it's one thing to have competition over the scarcity of the object. Mm-hmm. There's one woman, now one man can have her or the other. But I take it to be suggesting that it's much more complex than that.
1: Much more complex.
0: That it's not just that two men desiring the same object, but it's somehow their desire is promiscuous one with the other, and their rivalry sets up a kind of desire for the rival, no?
1: Yes. It's very obvious, for instance, in The Two Gentlemen of Verona, you know, where as soon as one of the two boys is in love with a girl, his friend is inevitably drawn into the game.
0: Now, why is that?
1: And in a way, the first friend tries to draw the other one into the game. Because if his friend does not love his girlfriend, he's not sure he made the right choice. Therefore, he too is mediated.
0: Mm-hmm.
1: And this type of friendship is something that obsesses Shakespeare and other writers.
0: Well, here's the kind of path I'd like to follow first, which is, you've given a number of examples from Shakespeare. I began at the top of the hour, I read from Francesca's speech in Canto 5, where the two lovers are reading a book in which two lovers kiss each other, and they let the book slip on, and they imitate the lovers. The first question is, what role does literature play for you in your thinking in terms of revealing the structures and mechanisms of
1: literature? Is just like another other. In other words, if you imitate a book, in the case of Lancelot, you have the queen and the queen Guinevere, and she falls in love with Lancelot. And Paolo and Francesca, they are in-laws, you know. Francesca is married to the brother of Paolo. They have absolutely no bad idea of making love to each other, no bad thought. But when they read this, they think about themselves. They think they could do the same thing. And they are suddenly inspired by the book to do the same thing. That's why Dante, obviously, views the book as, in a way, the devil who incites that. Galeotto fu il libro e chi lo scrisse, which the book was their Galeotto.
0: Galeotto, we should tell our listeners,
1: Galeotto was is the traitor. He's the traitor between the queen and her boyfriend. She's the one who suggested to the boyfriend that he should make love. He's a go-between.
0: Right.
1: The theme of the go-between is extremely important in Shakespeare, too. Pandarus, you know. So the go-between is, in a way, a man who plays with the mimetic desire of others. And the man of the theater, he sets up some kind of story by inciting mimetic desire and watching the results, which are usually a drama.
0: Yeah.
1: A drama of jealousy, of envy, of conflict.
0: So Galeotto is a traitor to the king.
1: Yes.
0: And a go-between between the adulterous lovers. Paolo and Francesca are cousins, or they're brother and sister-in-law. And there's a pure emulation of the behavior. So here, I guess the question I would ask is, if literature first led you to see the structure of mimetic desires, I believe in your first book, Deceit, Desire in the Novel, is when you first laid out this theory.
1: Yeah.
0: And all this was through a massive probing of European fiction, beginning with Cervantes and going all the way up to Camus and so forth. So literature clearly had has a revelatory function.
1: Yes, but it was more the contact between literature and my own experience, you know. I was in my early 20s then, and of course I was interested in girlfriends. And I suddenly realized that I was just like most novel heroes, like Proust, you know, in his novel. One girlfriend, she wanted me to marry her. And I didn't want to do that. And therefore, I would move away from her when she demanded, in a way, some commitment on my part. But as soon as I had moved away and she had accepted it and she had left me, I was drawn back to her again by the very fact, in a way, she denied herself to me. And I realized suddenly there that she was both object and mediator for me, some kind of model, you see, and she influenced my desire by denying it.
0: Mm-hmm.
1: So all these games, these negative games, which are always there in desire, because even the people who know least about desire are aware that the denial of the object increases the desire. The denial of the object is extremely, very linked to the presence of the third person who might steal the object from you. And absence is a form of mediation.
0: So when you turn to literature, you found in in the European fiction, a variety of representations of this very
1: simple. Well, I think there are two types of writers. You know, there are what I call romantic writers. The romantic writers believe in the genuineness and spontaneity of desire. They believe that their choice of the object is dictated only by what they are, and so forth. I call them romantic writers. But the more interesting writers are the ones who realize the role of that third person and play with it in order to obtain the results.
0: Who would be these writers, in your opinion?
1: Well, I think that in the European novel, the first great example is Cervantes. Mm. You know, why does Don Quixote want to become a knight-errant in a world where there are no more knight-errant? He's exactly like Francesca. He reads novels of chivalry. And this is because he reads novels of chivalry that he wants to become a great hero. He imitates Amadis of Gaul, who is a purely fictional character, of course. And the result is that he gets beaten black and blue on all the highways of Spain. But he's very happy in the sense that he thinks he's the great disciple of Amadis and is going to re-establish knight-errantry, which has disappeared for centuries.
0: So literature not only reveals this mechanisms of mimetic desire, also proposes models of imitation for readers. And, of course, this is something we see everywhere, not only in readers of literature, but obviously moviegoers, television watchers. I think it's undeniable that we live in a culture where we're steeped with the models of imitation.
1: That's right. And, of course, the more recent media are more powerful than the old ones. Today we try to get children to read books and not to watch television. But in the old days, books were really fascinating because they played the role of television today. And they were a temptation, per se. When you try to convince students that they should read them against their mimetic impulse, of course, you more or less tell them that they have no interest for them, that they are not going to get any incitement for their desire in there. That's probably why it's so hard to teach literature today.
0: So for you, authors like Stendhal, mm-hmm. Flaubert, I mean, obviously, Emma Bovary is like a Francesca in a modern-day version of Francesca, who was nourished on cheap romantic fiction. We call it cheap.
1: Yeah.
0: It was just kind of popular romantic fiction, and which provided her with her concept of what it means to be a heroine and so forth. It's very interesting how you, in Deceit, Desire, in the novel, you do a whole sort of typology of emotions, especially what we might call negative emotions. Hatred, jealousy, envy, resentment, vanity.
1: Which are all linked to pride, of course.
0: Yeah.
1: Because if you have a rivalry, a mimetic rivalry, your vanity is involved, and you want to win at all cost. It is the main fight, anyway, between two young men to seduce a woman. And they spend quite a bit of time, especially in Latin culture. I think one of the reasons Anglo-Saxon culture is, more economically dynamic and so forth, it's because not much energy is deviated into the sort of mimetic desire which plays such an enormous role in the Italian little town or in southern France or in Spain.
0: Yeah.
1: And most of people spend their whole lives doing that.
0: Well, that would raise a question that I'll ask you in a provocative spirit, which is perhaps what you're describing is correct and accurate when it comes to a culture like France, which has had a long aristocratic tradition, typically highly committed to forms of snobbery, vanity, and other Latin cultures, as you were mentioning. But if it doesn't apply equally well to Anglo-Saxon cultures, not to say nothing about non-Western cultures, to what extent is there a claims of universality
1: There is a claim of universality because it doesn't matter which type of desire it is. I mean, of course, in these novels, sexual desire plays a great role. But in a world of entrepreneurs, as you say in English, you know, the French, I suppose, not to have any word for that, because, but it's really a French word. In the world of entrepreneurs, mimetic desire is very important, too. And the institution which is the most mimetic of all is the greatest institution, capitalistic institution, which is the stock market. You desire stock not because it is objectively desirable. You know nothing about, but you desire stock exclusively because other people desire it. And if other people desire it, its values goes up and up and up. And therefore, in a way there, mimetic desire is absolute monarch. You know, it's an official thing. And it's what is very interesting is that the analysts of the market have not yet discovered that. When they tell you psychology is getting into the market, they mean that the mimetic wave, which makes stocks rise, is getting out of bounds, has no more relationship to reality. Because, of course, behind it there is objective information. But the stock market is always threatened with a mimetic wave of such importance and such a lack of objectivity that there will inevitably be a collapse, which is also lacking in objectivity. Just as a fashionable woman in Balzac, when she's abandoned by a lover, she may be abandoned by all potential lovers at the same time, and it's a total disaster for her. She becomes like a stock that has lost its value. The error of Marx was to believe that the economic aspect of these things is more fundamental than the other ones. They are all equal. There is no reason. The error of Freud was to believe that the sexual aspect was the only one which was fundamental. But the relationship between Freud and Marx, mimetic desire, reveals it. Each one of them limits mimetic desire to one sector, one aspect of human activity, which is regarded as the only important one, the key to everything.
0: Whereas I take it, your theory of mimetic desire is not a psychological theory.
1: No.
0: It's not based in psychological premises.
1: No, because it's human relations.
0: It's human relations, and it's also the structures which obtain between people, and not just within their own psyches.
1: Yeah.
0: It's also not, from what I understand, exclusively limited to human beings, that there is a basis for it in the animal world.
1: Sure. In the animal world, you know, you have what they call dominance patterns. How are they established? They are the males fighting for the females. And the males are so eager to fight for the females that sometimes the females will disappear and they will continue to fight, just because they are mimetically aroused and the fight is more important than the object. But they will never kill each other, whereas human beings invent vengeance. Vengeance is the ultimate form of mimetic rivalry, because each act of vengeance is the exact imitation of the preceding one. If you study vengeance, you realize how mimesis, imitation, is all over the place in all manifestations of desire. So in human beings, it's pushed to such an extreme that you have death. You know, you have vengeance, which cannot be limited.
0: Yeah. That's why I said in my opening remarks about why can't we have an institution devoted strictly to the study of vengeance, for example, and work out its logic, reciprocal violence, these kind of things. It seems like we are far from having overcome this sort of behavior that has characterized human history throughout all these centuries. But let's move on to another emotion, which is closely linked, obviously, to hatred, vengeance, and jealousy. It's envy. And we'll talk about your book on Shakespeare, which you chose to entitle The Theater of Envy. But before we talk about Shakespeare specifically, I think envy is a highly underrated emotion among human relations. How do you see the role of envy?
1: I see it exactly in the same way. I think that envy today is the most, what should I say, the emotion which plays the greatest role in our society, which is all directed towards money, and therefore you envy the people who have more than you have, and you cannot talk about your envy. I think the reason we talk so much about sex is that we don't dare talk about envy. The real repression is the repression of envy. And of course, envy is the mimetic. You cannot help imitating your model. And of course, if you want money very badly, you're going to go into the same business that man is in and so forth. And more likely than not, you will be destroyed by strength. So when people talk about masochism and so forth, they are still talking about mimetic desire. They are talking about the fact that we move always to the greatest strength in the direction of the desire we envy most, you know, in the direction of the thing we envy most. And we do because that power is greater than ours and probably is going to defeat us again. So there will be repetition, what Freud calls repetition in psychological life, which is linked to the fact that we are obsessed by what has defeated us a first time. Our victorious rival in lovemaking becomes a permanent model. So novelists like Dostoevsky, you know, and Cervantes himself will show you characters who literally ask their rival to choose for them the girl they should love.
0: In the Middle Ages, envy was often depicted iconographically as a woman blindfolded. And I think it probably has to do with a false etymology of invidia, as not having sight. Do you see a blindness at the heart of envy in this regard? Is there a blind spot in our own failure to recognize envy as one of the most dominant passions of our own society?
1: Yes, it's the most difficult to acknowledge because it involves your whole being, you know. In a way, envy is a denial of one's own being and accepting the fact that you prefer the being of your rival. And this is so hateful to you that it awakens a desire for murder of that other you envy and cannot repress that envy.
0: Sometimes murder, but you could say also, in other cases, admiration. And
1: it's the same thing.
0: Hopefully they have different outcomes.
1: Yeah.
0: I'm thinking whether the advertising industry is not doesn't know what you're saying, the lesson of envy, very, very well.
1: Well, I think they know it very well, because if you really look at advertising, they are never trying to demonstrate to you that the object they are selling is the best possible from an objective point of view, from the point of view of scientific objectivity.

0: you would like to be. It's like a kind of Eucharist that will turn you into the person you really admire.
1: So why this title for your Shakespeare book, A Theater of Envy?
0: Envy. It really comes from a very specific text, from an early poem, which is The Rape of Lucrece. And The Rape of Lucrece is a story of all the male population in Rome, which is in a camp, you know, because they are fighting a war, and they, in the evening they talk about their wives. And one of them, Collatinus in Latin, Collatine, you know, describes his wife in such glowing ways that Tarquin, the son or the nephew of the king, during the night leaves on his horse, goes to Rome, and rapes the woman. In the original story by Livy, he sees the woman first. In other words, he falls in love with her. He realizes she's or thinks she's as beautiful as her husband described her. In the story by Shakespeare, he suppressed that part. He rapes the woman sight unseen. He has not seen her. He is aroused only by the words of her husband. So in other words, Shakespeare there emphasizes the paradoxical aspect of Homeric desire, the role of the, what I call the mediator, who is the husband. That's the reason, I think, why most critics regard The Rape of Lucrece as a mad poem. You know, they don't know, and they hate it. They dislike it, I think, because it tries to show to them what's really important for Shakespeare, the word, envy of so rich a thing. This line is essential.
1: Yeah, that it shows that also it would seem to lack plausibility, except if one understands mimetic desire the way you do, because the idea of going to rape a woman sight unseen would seem not to follow rules of verisimilitude, whereas if one buys into your thing,
0: yeah, no, I think
1: sense.
0: Up to a point it does not follow the rules of verisimilitude. But Shakespeare, in a way, exaggerates in order to show you the truth, you know, in order to make it more visible.
1: Yeah, and one of the claims of your book is, this has irked some critics, one has to admit this, is that Shakespeare understood the truth. He was the one literary author among the whole canon who really understood it thoroughly and theoretically, and had such a mastery of with regard to the mimetic phenomenon that he was able to imbue it in all of his plays and to give us a corpus of works which do become this whole theater, in this case, of the dynamics of mimetic desire everywhere. And you, as the commentator on Shakespeare, claim him as your great sort of predecessor in the discovery of mimetic desire. And one has to say that it's not the first time someone has claimed, you know, the authority of Shakespeare on behalf of a theory. We know how Freud used him and so forth. But
0: sure.
1: But you really see him primarily as the poet of mimetic desire. Is that correct?
0: I see him primarily as the poet of mimetic desire. If you take a play like A Midsummer Night's Dream, you will note, you would observe that the two men are always tend to be in love with the same girl. Then they suddenly change, supposedly because of the love juice which is put into their eyes, and they both fall in love with the other girl, you know. And then they become rivals. So I really think that in the play, the theme of the fairies, which is greatly emphasized by most people who represent Shakespeare on the stage, should be understood as the way human beings in archaic societies fail to recognize mimetic desire. Myth and stories of that type are always excuses in order to explain through miraculous means the bad consequences of mimetic desire.
1: Do you think Shakespeare understood that?
0: I think he

0: Seriously.
1: Or how to choose love by another's eyes is one of the essential lines of that play. In other words, hell is really when you choose love by another's eyes and you are inevitably drawn into a conflict of jealousy and a problem with your friend, which is the story. Mimetic, the Midsummer Night's Dream is nothing else.
0: You claim in your book that the mimetic phenomenon is much more present in the comedies than the tragedies, or at least it's present in such a way that it's much more obvious.
1: Much more obvious because you can have all sorts of arrangements, you know, and precisely, I mentioned before the two gentlemen of Verona and so forth. In the first place of Shakespeare, you have only one pair of lovers, two boys who are in love with the same girl. And beginning after that, you have two pairs. And the two pairs are entangled with each other. Therefore, it's like a ballet, you know. And if you look at the shape of a ballet, of a movement, you can assume, in a way, that behind it, there is a form of mimetic rivalry, too. You see, because ultimately, we are moving towards a type of art in which gestures and words and so forth are all, in a way, symmetrically arranged because of mimetic rivalry. The more mimetic rivalry you have to with someone, the more different you feel from that person. And whereas in reality, you always do the same thing, you always act in the same way, and in a way the differences collapse. As the differences collapse, the characters become literally doubles of each other. They act in the same way, they speak the same way. And they have a feeling that they are imitated by the other who is making fun of them. But this imitation, in fact, is compulsive. It's not. This is Hermia and Helena in A Midsummer Night's Dream.
0: Let's take a test case of Hamlet, because in the literary criticism, Hamlet is considered to be maybe one of the first modern consciousnesses that is at odds with itself. It's an internalized self, speaks to itself, seems to be removed from the world, alienated from society, and would seem to be that exactly the kind of character who is free from this circuit, externalized circuit of the promiscuous circulation of desire around him. And he withdraws within himself, and it is the birth of the romantic sort of inward melancholic. Mm-hmm.
1: But during much of the play, in fact, he is. And that's why he cannot do what society requires of him, which is revenge. He sees the similarity between his father and his uncle. They are both murderers, you know, they hate each other, but they are mimetic characters.
0: And he sees the futility of
1: the law
0: of revenge.
1: That's right.
0: And then what happens? I mean, in what way can we say that Hamlet ends up becoming a victim of the very phenomenon that he's...
1: There is another plot inside the plot, which is really the whole story of Polonius, killed by Hamlet. And then Laertes, who is the son of Polonius, in many ways is the anti-Hamlet. He's as willing and ready to commit the vengeance Hamlet is unable to commit. He's ready to mourn his sister in a very powerful, emotional way. And when Hamlet sees this, he says, the bravery of his grief put me into a towering passion, a towering rage. And this means that out of imitation of Laertes, he will become able to kill Laertes and to start the vengeance process, which he could not start before, because Laertes is closer to him and is very different, but becomes a model of the mimetic desire, which he feels unconsciously, and which in imitation, finally, chases. So it resolves the tension and the inability to act, which comes before. The inability to act in our world is, in a way, an awareness of the stupidity of mimetic desire, and how equivalent things are to each other. The more you act, the more you get into these mimetic situations, which are circular.
0: Would that be the essence of the tragedy?
1: This is Shakespeare. You know, most tragic writers are not that modern. Shakespeare there, in the way I interpret him, at least, I don't claim total truth. You know, I want to be... But I think that Shakespeare is enormously modern. What he says is it's very difficult to keep a revenge tragedy going on for 5 hours or 3 hours or 4 hours. You know, and in order to do it, we must have a hero who is unable to get revenge. A hero who does not believe in the situation. He does not believe in the virtue of his mother. He does not believe in the difference between his uncle and his father, which is required. He does not believe in anything he should believe. And he's surprised when he sees that an actor who should know it's not true is capable of shedding real tears for the queen of Troy, Hecuba. Hecuba, for Hecuba, that actor can shed tears, and I cannot shed them in my real family life. The theater scene is very important in that sense.
0: Yeah, what's Hecuba to him, or he to Hecuba?
1: Yeah, what's Hecuba to him?
0: But I think that is tragic, that one can understand the madness of reciprocal violence and the forms of vengeance and the perpetuation of those cycles, and at the same time not be able to resist falling into their
1: pattern,
0: their pattern again. Mm-hmm. And that would seem to give a deep sort of pessimism to a play like Hamlet, that even if, as I was saying at the beginning of the program, we were to create these institutions that would undertake a massive study of things like vengeance, reciprocal violence, and so forth. Why is it that human behavior is so resistant to adapting itself to what the mind knows?
1: That we still behave the same way.
0: Yeah.
1: That's your question.
0: Yeah.
1: But in many instances, we actually don't, you know. If you really look at the situation, many people pull back from mimetic situations in the sense that Hamlet does. And in a way, is not modern wisdom very much this? We don't analyze completely a mimetic situation, but we are aware we are in a situation which is totally classical, which is present all over the world at, in thousands of examples at every minute, every second, and we pull back from it. Because we don't want to repeat something we know too well is going to end in exactly the same fashion as all previous examples.
0: One more case from Shakespeare, Romeo and Juliet. That is a play where two lovers seem to have a completely unmediated relationship one to the other. What do you make of Romeo and Juliet in terms of mimetic desire?
1: Well, I really believe that Shakespeare there wrote a romantic play. In other words, Romeo and Juliet, unlike, do not play tricks on each other. They are really in love. Their love is fairly, is completely true, and so forth. So most people always quote Romeo and Juliet as the play who contradicts my thesis. But at the same time, Shakespeare gives you many clues of the way you do it. The reason Romeo and Juliet fall in love with each other is that they shouldn't. They are separated by the blood feud. You know, they belong to the two different tribes that are constantly fighting. So if you look at the language of Romeo and Juliet, what is the language of the love, of mimetic desire in Shakespeare? It's the oxymoron. I love hate this girl. You know, love and hate are always together. And people don't realize that the reason for the oxymoron is that love and hate are always mixed. In the case of Romeo and Juliet, they are not mixed. But Romeo and Juliet can use the language of hatred and violence because they are on both sides of the blood feud. I loved my beloved enemy is the fundamental expression of love in the 16th, 17th century. And in Romeo and Juliet, it really, the word enemy really means he's a Capulet and I'm a Montague. You see, therefore, you can suppress mimetic desire, but it is there underneath in the language because you have the blood feud that brings you the violence you need in order to have convincing passion.
0: Right. I remember Zeffirelli had a film version of Romeo and Juliet where he wanted it to end with the great romantic myth of love, and the two lovers are there on the stage in the final scene just alone. But I think in the original play, there is a dead body. Who is it that comes there? And I can't remember now. Who is it that Romeo slays?
1: Romeo slays Paris.
0: Paris, exactly. I'm sorry. And Paris's body is there at the end, along with the two lovers in the original play. And that
1: and it's a hindrance.
0: It's a reminder of that.
1: But there is something else that shows us that Shakespeare did not take the conclusion. Because the thing which is funny about the conclusion of Romeo and Juliet is that they love each other sincerely, but the blood feud, the parents are willing, they can get married. There is no obstacle between them. So they have to create the obstacle. When Juliet does not wake up at the right second she's supposed to wake up, this stupid Romeo kills himself. Therefore, when finally Juliet wakes up, she can see that he's dead, and she kills herself. Now, at just about the same time as Romeo and Juliet, Shakespeare wrote a satire of that ending, saying, look at these fools who believes in that true love there, whereas and that true tragedy, whereas in fact these lovers are the victims of a stupid misunderstanding. If they do that, you have the story of Pyramus and Thisbe in A Midsummer Night's Dream, in which the same thing happened. They are supposed to be separated by their parents. They give each other an appointment, and when Pyramus shows up in the forest, you know, he finds a lion there, which is chewing the scarf of Thisbe, and he kills himself. 2 minutes later, Thisbe comes back, finding Pyramus dead, she kills herself. And of course, it's a parody of Romeo and Juliet. It means, look what the ending of Romeo and Juliet has to be in order to make a tragedy credible when you have two young people who love each other, and it is simply not true that their parents are separating them. They are perfectly ready to accept their marriage.
0: I have to tell our listeners that I've known René a long time, and I can ask him about any text in the history of literature, and I will be thoroughly convinced that mimetic desire is absolutely everywhere, and that the theory is finally unfalsifiable. This is an issue. Now, hold on. As Popper said, you know, if in order for a theory to be true, there has to be certain conditions under which it's falsifiable. So let me ask you, under what conditions do you think your theory of mimetic desire is possible?
1: No, but I think that Romeo and Juliet, in a way, is Shakespeare himself showing you that if you do away with mimetic desire, you have to use other props that will create a tragedy. You can write a comedy. Comedy is a more honest genre, I fear, than tragedy. But in order to have a tragedy, you must bring in, you know, underhandedly, something like the blood feud, which is just ready-made violence. It's been going on for generations, and you have the son of one tribe make love to the girl of the other tribe. If you look at the balcony scene between Romeo and Juliet, you know, they are very young people. She's about 13. It's supposed to be the greatest love scene in Shakespeare, but what do they talk about? They talk about the henchmen of the family who are down there in the bushes trying to kill Romeo. If you really look at the balcony scene, there is no language of love. they cannot say much to each other, but they can talk a lot about the henchmen of the two families that are fighting, that are going to kill Romeo. That's what Juliet is worried about. They have not much to say because Juliet has already accepted to make love to Romeo, and Romeo is about to do it.
0: Mm. Honey, so I promise I wouldn't do this, but I think I have to ask whether we've been talking about literature and mimetic desire within individuals, in relations between individuals, but blood feuds, vengeance, reciprocal violence, these are also geopolitical realities in the world we live in.
1: Of course.
0: And do you see any sort of pulling back from the endless repetition of the old cycles? And or do you see a danger of a kind of vortex in which we never really get beyond cycles of reciprocal violence, in political terms?
1: I think we are free. It's a question of understanding and of will. You know, human beings are so passionate that they always get caught in the old traps. We ourselves do, you know, we are committed to what we do. We want to succeed, and we always succeed at the expense of someone. And therefore, I really think we are moving more and more towards more and more violence because of rivalry. You know, I've talked a lot about literature, but recently I read a book which was very informative for me, which was Clausewitz on War. You know, the great.
0: True.
1: And what Clausewitz shows, you know, he calls war a chameleon. Mm. And he says it's a rise to the extremes.
0: Mm.
1: And he says in order to win, you have to imitate your enemy constantly. And if you start reading Clausewitz carefully, you can see it works exactly like a mimetic novel, which would be explicated. Because fundamentally, a drama, a novel, is a war, you know. It doesn't matter which side wins. And Clausewitz does not teach you how to win, but he constantly shows you the mimetic nature of war. In order to beat the French, you know, he was a Prussian during Napoleon's mm-hmm. victory. In order to beat the French, you must have a popular war. You must draft everybody. So here we see the move towards total war. And he sees very well, too, that the technical side of war, the power of the artillery, for instance, is a mimetic game. If you have a big gun, I must have a bigger gun than you have. So, in other words, he shows us the move towards total war and total mimetic conflict.
0: If they were to listen to you, what would you propose to politicians in order to try to avoid the falling into this syndrome?
1: Well, I think that knowledge, it's a complicated question because my vision fundamentally is religious, you know. And I believe in nonviolence, and I believe in the knowledge of violence being able to teach you to reject violence. Because it will assure you that we are always getting into a game which is exactly like the previous ones, which is going to be a constant repetition.
0: Yeah, but Hamlet already saw that. It didn't save him.
1: Ah, but he had to bring in, you know, Shakespeare had to bring in Laertes. And if Laertes had been another Hamlet, there would have been no end to the play.
0: So.
1: And it would have been the end of tragedy. But when Shakespeare wrote Hamlet, what he said is, I'm tired of tragedy. And he's really very close to the end of tragedy. And after that, he goes to the romances. And the romances, it's really a bunch of characters who repent their violent desire, mimetic desire for vengeance. Like Leontes in The Winter Tale. Leontes becomes aware that he's been a wild man, totally mad, by suspecting his wife of being unfaithful with his friend, you know.
0: René, you're going to be a frequent guest on this program, I hope. Today we've only really scratched the surface. We're trying to get clear some of the fundamentals about the concept of mimetic desire. There's a way in which after your first book there on deceit, desire, and novel, you extended it into an anthropological realm, and you went on to write books like Violence and the Sacred and Things Hidden Since the Foundation of the World, where you come up with essentially what amounts to an anthropogenetic theory of human culture based on scapegoat rituals and sacrifice and the violent origins of religion. And the next time you're on this program, we're going to go from here to that issue of sacrifice and scapegoating. So I want all our listeners to stay tuned for that. It's going to be soon. Meanwhile, thank you very much, Rene.
1: I'm sure it will be just as pleasant as today.
0: Oh, it will be. So please stay tuned. There's a second installment of Enlightened Opinions coming up. We have a guest here in the studio, another professor from Stanford, and you're not going to want to miss it.

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And at the bottom of every hour, a track recently added to our rotation of the very latest music in our library.

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1: 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I'm Shiny Mike on the air. It is 11 o'clock Saturday evening, and in the studio with me I have the producer of an upcoming concert featuring various artists paying tribute to John Coltrane. Let me introduce Mr. Craig Bright.
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0: First of all, just mention the date. The upcoming outdoor performance in Golden Gate Park will be...
1: Okay, so I'm the founder of Train Track Lounge, and we have our fourth annual John Coltrane Love Supreme Saxophone Summit in Golden Gate Park, September 19th at the Golden Gate Park Band Shell. It's free. It's from 12 p.m. to 4 p.m. 4 hours of John Coltrane by some great musicians, and we also have a community play-along where we're asking musicians that love John Coltrane to come out and play with the back line for 1 hour. We have four songs for you to learn and come on up and have your moment with the with a great group to support you and show your contribution and your celebratory spirit for John Coltrane.
0: And we're so glad you could tune in and listen to some John Coltrane music with us. Keep listening. 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

0: 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This is the emergency group.
1: Thank you, Mike. And I just wanted to say that that was John Coltrane playing Dear Lord, one of my favorite ballads. Again, showing the spiritual side of John Coltrane. And our organization, that's what we're here to do. We're trying to inculcate the masses with the music and the spirit of John Coltrane, because he wants his music to unite all people. And that's the spiritual side of it. But September 19th, 12 to 4, Golden Gate Park Band Shell, you'll get 4 hours of John Coltrane. And we have a special presentation. We have the music written by Andrew White, who was known as the Keeper of Train. And he wrote music for 10 saxophones, a drummer, a bass, and a piano. So we're going to have this music played by a symphony of saxophone players, great musicians from the Bay Area and beyond. And then we're going to have a community play along where we're asking musicians to come out and play Equinox, Giant Steps, Impressions, and Africa Brass as a celebration for John Coltrane's 100th anniversary. So all you musicians that love it, John Coltrane, come out and let us celebrate his 100th anniversary, September 19th, Golden Gate Park, 12 p.m. to 4 p.m.
0: That's right. Well, like right now, this was a track that was actually one of the jam-alongs. This is Impressions on KZSU Stanford.

0: Okay, a little interruption to the flow. We are hearing Impressions. It was re-released here in the 80s or 1978 by Impulse Records on a double record called Mastery of John Coltrane to the Beat of a Different Drum. I'm with Craig Bright, the producer and presenter of John Coltrane at the Band Shell in Golden Gate Park on the 19th of September, pretty close to the birth anniversary of John Coltrane, American saxophone player. Impressions here was recorded July 7th, 1963, with Roy Haynes on drums, Jimmy Garrison on bass, McCoy Tyner on piano. The John Coltrane Quartet, live at Newport. Let's let my guest have a few words about this.
1: Yes, Impressions is one of his avant-garde kind of styles. He was known for being avant-garde. It allows them to get a little loose. And that's one of the songs that we'll be doing in the community play-along. So we'll allow people to free flow as well. So get your instrument, come on out and join us in the community play-along on September 19th. We'll be doing Equinox, Giant Steps, Impressions, and Africa Brass as a community play-along. Then we have a three-hour concert featuring 10 great saxophones. Charles McNeil will be there. Lyle Link will be there. Some other great saxophones. Dwayne Muhammad will be at the scene. So we just have a great day. We're celebrating John Coltrane's 100th anniversary saxophone summit. I love Supreme Saxophone Summit.
0: Thank you. The words about jazz music being presented live in the fall are here. The Bach Dancing and Dynamite Society Fall Series runs Saturdays at 4:30 from September 13th through December 6th. Among the performers at the venue in Half Moon Bay will be Jester's Thompson Organ Quartet, Jason Marcellus Quartet, the Venetia Gold and Jeremy Pelt Quartets, and Cyril Amid Duo, and a few others. A special holiday.

0: Atlantic Records. We'll have Craig talk a little bit about My Favorite Things. I believe originally My Favorite Things came as part of The Sound of Music. In the soundtrack of The Sound of Music was a completely different setting here.
1: And actually, you're right. The music was originally part of the Sound of Music musical. And the saxophone industry actually credits John Coltrane for giving the birth to the soprano sax when he adopted the music of My Favorite Thing and using the soprano. It broke grounds. And again, like I say, the saxophone industry, Selma, and a whole bunch of the other industries, it gave him a new breath of life. People started buying up soprano saxophones like it was a new thing. They wanted to get on the trend that John Coltrane had started. So we're going to listen to My Favorite Things, which is one of his songs.

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1: Break.
0: My microphone's falling down here. I'm in studio with a guest. Shout out to Craig Bright on KZSU special show right now. The emergency crew falling in. Fall's coming, and I might be back as Shiny Mike on Saturday nights, 10 to midnight, but just from 11 till midnight, we had this 1 hour to play some great tracks, mostly from the original artist, John Coltrane. Here he is on a beautiful rendition of My Favorite Things, Rodgers and Hammerstein song. Craig, talk about the upcoming event that we're referring to here at the Golden Gate Park coming up in September. A little bit more before we move on. Yes. The music from Steve Heckman.
2: Yes, thank you again, Mike, for allowing me in to tell the people about this wonderful celebration of John Coltrane 100th anniversary. Golden Gate Park, September 19th, 12 p.m. to 4 p.m. It is free at the Golden Gate Park Band Shell. And we have 4 hours of John Coltrane. And that includes a one-hour community play-along where we're asking community musicians to come out and play Equinox, Giant Steps, Impressions, and Africa Brass with the back line, professional back line, and show our celebration. We're trying to be historic. We can get 100 musicians out there and say this is San Francisco's celebration of John Coltrane. That's a historical event, and we're going to capture it in photographs and video. But mainly, we would like to have all of the John Coltrane fans to come out and let's celebrate his 100th anniversary.
0: That is a great idea. I enjoyed myself the last time. I was so late, though. Everybody know it starts pretty early, like 11 o'clock. Be there at 11:45 at the latest, so you'll be there for all the introductions and the announcements and... Oh, and be ready to sign up to be a participant. As they said, it opens with jam-along. Four or five songs, I guess, will be led by the pros, and everybody's got a chance to take a break. It'll be fun. Don't miss it if you can. In the beautiful city of San Francisco, live music taking place at the Golden Gate Brand Show. It's time for our last song. Talk about Steve Heckman, if you can.
2: Okay, Steve Heckman is one of the participants at our show on September 19th, and I had the fortune of speaking with Steve, and he told me the story of how he used to run home from high school to play John Coltrane. And now what you're hearing is Steve Heckman's legacy album, tribute to John Coltrane. And again, his tonality and his timing is so close to Coltrane's. He's one of my favorite Coltraneists, I call him. But he'll be September 19th. You'll be able to come out here, Steve Heckman, as well as other musicians playing John Coltrane.
0: Here he is with Smith V. Dobson on drums, Eric Markowitz on bass, Grant Levin on piano, with a tune called The Wise One on KZSU Stage.

0: really hard to interrupt a classic, but let me jump in here for 30 more seconds. Let you know you've been listening to a one-hour emergency crew special presentation with Craig Bright here talking about the upcoming John Coltrane tribute. Thanks for tuning in.
1: Yes, Mike. Thanks again for allowing me this opportunity. You've just heard Steve Hickman doing Wise One by John Coltrane, and he'll be one of the participants in the September 19th celebration of John Coltrane 100th anniversary. Golden Gate Park, September 19th, 12 to 4 at the Golden Gate Park Bandshell. And if you want more information, www.traintracks, that's TraineTraxx.org. Please come. It's going to be 4 hours of John Coltrane picnic fun. Come on out, John Coltrane fans.
0: Well, a little off the cuff, in studio special event here, and just going to wind things down kind of gradually. And so next thing you'll know, it will be early in the morning, and we'll have Lift Jesus Higher with the crew, the LJH crew on KZSU Stanford. Then later in the day, you can find out all about all the different programming that Stanford has to offer at kzsu.stanford.edu. 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

0: All right, on KZSU Stanford, we're enjoying some music from John Coltrane for an hour or two. In studio with me, I have special guest Craig Bright here to talk a little bit about what we just heard.
1: Oh, yes, thank you again, Mike. And I love Supreme, and they call that the spiritual opera. John Coltrane was going through life trials and tribulations, basically drug problem, and he secluded himself in his room and went through a lethargic period where he experienced the presence of the Creator. And the pieces on this song is in result of what he experienced: acknowledgement, resolution, pursuance, and then psalms. And that's what we're doing a tribute to, a Love Supreme Saxophone Summit, tribute to John Coltrane, September 19th, Golden Gate Park, band shell from 12 p.m. to 4 p.m. Free, 4 hours of John Coltrane. And it's because of Love Supreme has affected so many people's lives. He's a story of a mortal man who has transpired and went on and changed so many people's lives. So that's why we pay tribute to John Coltrane and the Love Supreme and his spiritual opera.
0: Great, yeah. The song, Peace Psalm, I understand it's an accompaniment, an instrumental accompaniment to a poem that he wrote at that time in December of 1964. And it was released originally in 1964, and I invite listeners to find a way to look up the beautiful poetry, and it's almost like a prayer that he wrote.
1: Well, I can tell you, if you go to our website, Train Track, www.traintraxx.org, there is a YouTube CD of John Hendricks from the Manhattan Transfer, who does the lyrics of psalms to a musical accompaniment. And it'll really move you. You'll really put the connection between the music and his spiritual movement through the poem.
0: Yeah. Well, thank you. We're going to move on to the subject of the Saxophone Summit at the Band Shell in Golden Gate Park. Charles McNeil and Laura Klein, John Butala, Mike Quigg, and Community Play Along, all happening at about noon. They'll be playing the song we're going to play next. And just to get ready to play that song, I'm going to let you listen out to, this is a song called Chronic Blues, and it's off of the Prestige reissue of John Coltrane's 1957 self-titled debut as a solo artist. Prior to that, he had worked with the Miles Davis Quintet and Quartet over the years, and in some other various settings, which we may have a chance to listen to a little bit of those in the next hour. Coming up in the next 12 minutes, enjoy this song called Equinox, and we are certainly approaching incrementally the Earth's equinox right now. We're getting closer daily to the equinox. And then we'll be right back.

in a few minutes to talk a little bit more about the event and about the life of John Coltrane with my special guest in studio, presenter of the Coltrane Tribute we have in studio here live, Craig Bright. If you have any questions or comments, you can direct them at us via our text window. It's 855-723-9010, and we see your text messages right in front of us on a board. So send them along and let us know what questions you may have or songs you might like to hear from the John Coltrane Tribute.

0: That's Equinox by John Coltrane. From the best of John Coltrane. And I have Craig Bright in studio. He's presenting an afternoon of John Coltrane in the park.
1: Oh, well, thank you, Mike. Again, I'm here to let everyone know about the wonderful tribute to John Coltrane, 4 hours. And as you were saying, the last hour of the 4 hour tribute, we're having a community play along featuring fantastic saxophonist Charles McNeil leading the group, Laura Klein, John Watala, and Mike Quidge, respectively. And then we're inviting the community to learn 4 songs: Equinox, the song we just played, Giant Steps, Impressions, and Africa Brass. And this is our fourth year doing this, and it's amazing. We get young people, we get a various crowd, we get old players, new players, players that are experienced and professional. It's a fantastic opportunity, and as you were saying, they are playing his standard sheet music, but you know, all the different variety of players make the music sound more like rejoicing. And that's the experience I had in the previous years, especially when I saw a young lady come out there about 14 years old and just blow everybody away. Yeah, but they're all doing the sheet music. We pass out the download for them to practice. You can practice the music. Usually it's in concert C. They'll probably keep it in 4/4, so you know, the various levels of players can all just... the main thing is we're celebrating John Coltrane and we're playing his music. And again, it's the community play-along that happens at the last part of our tribute to John Coltrane, September 19th, Golden Gate Park Bandshell, free. And again, it's 3 hours of a concert, and then there's the hour finale of the community play-along. So bring your instruments. We need all instrumentation, especially the finale, Africa Brass. We do that because you can come with shakers, avagos, anything, flutes, trombones, saxophones, trumpets. We need it all for that particular song, instrumentation, to present. It makes it sound like a jungle. But it's a beautiful experience seeing all the people that celebrate John Coltrane come out and play in harmony. And we're trying to get 100 players to be historic on this 100th anniversary. More information at www.traintracks, that's TraineTraxx.org. And thank you so much, Mike, for giving me this opportunity.
0: You're welcome. It's been, I've always enjoyed a lot of John Coltrane's playing without considering myself any kind of expert. One of the first CDs I was ever given was a gift from a saxophone enthusiast that was a friend of my father's. Right now, I want to take care of a little business, so we will return to the John Coltrane just right after one of these.
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He went to the Navy right at the end of World War II, is my understanding, and spent about 2 years in the Navy. And even though he wasn't a part of the Navy's music program per se, he did join and eventually lead a band which recorded during their time in his time at the end of World War II. His earliest recordings were from the 40s. He was then part of the Miles Davis Quintet for several years and created three or four classic great records with them before finally striking out on his own as a solo artist. And I think what I'll do right now is just let our listeners take a gander. If they've never heard this before, let's have them listen to this first, and then I'll have a few more words from Craig Bright, our guest in studio. This is Giant Steps on KZSU. John Coltrane, original recording, Giant Steps.